0: economy further. But the most critical country the U.S. needs to get on board, China, has already said it will not cooperate. NPR's Emily Feng explains.
1: Previous efforts dating back to the Obama administration to get China on board with unilateral American sanctions on Iran have failed. And China has said it resolutely opposes the U.S. Treasury Department's latest calls for economic pressure tactics. Richard Nephew, a former sanctions coordinator at the State Department, says China may ask for something in return when President Xi Jinping visits Washington next month.
2: My expectation is that the Chinese will say, well, listen, if you're going to grant us concessions on U.S.-China trade issues, or you're going to agree not to use export controls, and then China might be interested.
1: But Chinese support is crucial because China buys most of Iran's oil. Emily Feng, NPR News, Washington.
0: Vice President J.D. Vance said there's something evil about Michigan's Democratic Senate nominee during a campaign-style event in Detroit today. Michigan Public Radio's Colin Jackson reports.
3: Vance's comments come as Republicans frame Democratic nominee Abdul El-Sayed as too extreme for supporting measures such as Medicare for All and abolishing immigration and customs enforcement. Vance accused him of being too divisive.
4: This guy is a goldmine of content. But unfortunately, it's a goldmine of content of him fighting against the interests of the people in this room and fighting for the most terrible ideas and terrible policies and the craziest ideas out there.
3: El-Sayed says evil is taking away health care while starting trade wars and actual wars and, quote, dividing people for your own gain. Vance did not discuss the war with Iran or tensions with Canada. For NPR News, I'm Colin Jackson in Shelby Township, Michigan.
0: First tropical storm system to hit Texas this year is on track to make landfall sometime tomorrow afternoon. Houston Public Media's Andrew Schneider reports it could soon become Tropical Storm Edward.
5: Texas Governor Greg Abbott warned that Harris County, which surrounds Houston, should take the brunt of the rain and flooding from the storm.
6: Because of rapidly rising waters, especially in Harris County, we've seen too often vehicles being swept away. It's so incredibly important for anybody in any region of the state, but especially in Harris County, to avoid driving in to what appears to be waters on the roadway.
5: Abbott warned that this will also be a windstorm. He said people need to be careful to avoid doing anything that could cause a spark that the storm could fan into a wildfire, given previously dry conditions. I'm Andrew Schneider in Houston.
0: Wall Street, the Dow closed down 374 points. This is NPR News in Washington. The Supreme Court is allowing the Trump administration to continue with construction on a White House ballroom for now. The court majority said the National Trust for Historic Preservation likely has not suffered a concrete injury that would allow it to sue to stop the project. New research at last week's American Chemical Society meeting showcased a potentially edible cookie made out of plastic. NPR's Ari Daniel reports.
7: Microbes excel at converting raw ingredients into new materials. A team of researchers at Southern Illinois University Carbondale gave disintegrated plastic and ground up corn husks and stalks to genetically modified yeast, which processed it into a protein paste. A 3D food printer then turned the slurry into small cookies. Lihiro Jayakoti is a synthetic microbiologist.
8: There is a non-plastic embedded into this cookie. So we are not eating plastic.
7: Nor has anyone actually eaten the cookie yet. There are still safety tests to be done, and the process is pricey and uses a lot of energy. Still, the researchers see potential for a future in which cookies could be made from plastic waste in outer space or disaster zones. Ari Daniel, NPR News.
0: President Trump is asking Apple to change the name of Lake Ontario to Lake America on its Maps app. Interior Secretary Doug Burgum says Trump reached out to Apple directly. No Apple comment yet. After Trump's executive order changing the name, Google Maps went along with it for users in the U.S. In Canada, it's not changed. And for the rest of the world, Google is providing both. I'm Louise Schiavone, NPR News, Washington.
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11: I'm Blake Farmer, and this is Nashville. The healthcare industry has brought a lot of folks to town, including our guest today, Robin Shaw. He's the co-founder of a billion-dollar company most people have never heard of. Like many Nashville healthcare firms, it operates kind of in the background, helping cancer patients navigate their cancer journeys in ways that are intended to drive down costs. And it has quietly grown into a company that at last check, PitchBook was valuing at $1.5 billion. Robin Shaw is stepping down as CEO of the company that he co-founded, TimeCare. So it's a great time to sit down with us. Welcome to This is Nashville.
12: Thank you, Blake, and thanks for having me on the show today.
11: How does it feel to hear the B word?
12: You mentioned the valuation twice there in the intro.
11: No, that's on me, not you.
12: I got to be honest, I don't really think about it that much, nor do we talk about it internally. We don't.
11: Right, because tomorrow it could be half that.
12: Tomorrow could be half that. Tomorrow could be double that. It doesn't. Yeah. It doesn't really matter to us on the valuation. I would say we're a little more focused on the mission and what we're doing. But it is kind of cool. It's cool that we've been able to accomplish that with this set of people. The team, as you know, is an awesome set of people working here at TimeCare. So
11: a reminder to listeners that if you'd rather watch today, there's video at youtube.com/@WPLN. You know, people tuned in for the technicalities here. You're becoming executive chairman, or maybe are you already chairman of the company?
12: I am.
11: And you're just dropping the CEO. You're not going to run this company day to day.
12: Yeah. So the best positioning around that is I have been working with my co-founder, Bobby Green. He's a medical oncologist by background. He's been seeing cancer patients nearly his entire professional career. Him and I started this company about 6 years ago with this sort of mission to help people that were navigating through a cancer journey. And about 4 years ago, we met this physician named Brad Depice. And we hadn't met someone that was so mission, vision, and values aligned to the two of us that we knew that at some point Brad was going to become the CEO of TimeCare. And we'd been working on it for a couple years.
11: Oh, he's a physician.
12: Brad is a physician. And his journey is one that I haven't really heard many about. He's a quant by training. So he was a computer science major. And then he got his master's.
11: Oh, this is like quantum mechanics or something?
12: Analytics. Like he was going to be a trader, but had a personal story where he was diagnosed with cancer when he was young, while he was in school, and decided to shift his journey into healthcare. Went and got his medical degree, did his residency in Boston, ended up going and working for CMS, the Center for Medicare and Medicaid Innovation, to work on value-based models, and met us throughout that journey and decided 4 years ago to join us full-time. And so you say stepping down as the CEO, that is correct. I'm actually promoting Brad to become the CEO of TimeCare. And I would say stepping up to the executive chairman. I'm currently the chairman of the board. The executive chairman in our company is really focused on passing more of the reins to Brad in our core business. But we're going to be making a bunch of investments and new stuff that we're going to focus on to help cancer patients.
11: We'll talk a little bit about that and try not to, you know, for listeners who are like, oh, what's this interview about? Listen, we're going to keep, we know this is not just folks who are reading the business page here. We're going to keep it lively and interesting. Would you mind helping us kind of at the street level understand what TimeCare does?
12: Yeah. So when people get diagnosed with cancer or in general in healthcare, it's really hard to navigate through all the complexity of the U.S. healthcare system. And people become very vulnerable when they hear they may have cancer or they do have cancer. And so at TimeCare, we're here to help you. We help people who have a cancer diagnosis and are undergoing active treatment, and we're here to help them and their family. And so we provide people with a virtual clinical navigation team, nurses, nurse practitioners, physicians, social workers, folks that help with financial counseling. And we partner with that patient as they navigate through their healthcare experience within the community they live in. So,
11: but this is not something people are paying for. So How does that work?
12: Yeah, so we partner with the health insurance company. And on behalf of the health insurance company, we say, hey, all of the people that you're supporting, we want to be available to them. And for those that have cancer and are undergoing active treatment, we're going to double down with those people and spend even more time because that's when they're the most vulnerable and they need the most from a company like TimeCare or a set of people that can help them navigate through that. So every single person gets this virtual care team pod available to them 24/7, no matter what they need, whether it's how do I get to my appointment? I don't know how to pay for this or I'm feeling sick.
11: Yeah. And I'm even just having this thought at this moment. We're saying TimeCare. This is time like the herb, T-H-Y-M-E. You know, homophones on the radio can trip folks up. I'm imagining the listener who's just understanding what it is you do or coming to think about it and thinking, all right, come on, nothing's free. How are you making money?
12: Yeah, so what's unique in our system today is that in healthcare today, you get paid for what you do. You don't get paid for what you prevent. And so when you think about all of the experiences in the cancer journey, a lot of bad things can happen to people through that process, whether they get sick from their treatment, they end up in the hospital, they're elongated to stay in the hospital, they get a bunch of testing that may be unnecessary. And so what we do at TimeCare is because we're supporting people through all of these journeys, we try to prevent the bad things from happening, from ending up in the hospital, ending up in the ER. And when that happens, it saves the health insurance company and the system a lot of money.
11: All right, so maybe that's a good example, the ER, where you might have a cancer patient. I think the numbers are they're far more likely to have kind of an unnecessary or an avoidable admission to the ER, which obviously is quite expensive. So can you kind of walk me through something that you will prevent from happening, but that people might look at objectively and say, listen, this is good for the patient and good for the system.
12: Yeah, definitely. So as most listeners know, getting a cancer treatment creates a lot of toxicity and other things inside the body while you're going through that process. And what may happen is you might start to feel sick from that. So what we'll do is based on your diagnosis and based on the type of treatment you're getting, we'll actually call you with a nurse. And we'll ask you, hey, how are you feeling today? You got a treatment yesterday. You got a treatment 2 days ago. Our data shows that maybe something bad could happen to you, or you could be feeling nauseous, or you'd be feeling other things that could make you think to go to the hospital because you don't feel well. Well, if you have a cancer patient and you go to the hospital, they're going to immediately admit you because they're not a cancer doctor that's sitting at the on the hospital.
11: You're saying the ER physician's like, listen, there's more complicated stuff going on here. I don't want to mess with it.
12: Correct. And so they'll admit you. And now you're maybe sitting in the hospital for 4, 5, 6 hours, or maybe even staying the night there. And if you can talk to one of our physicians or one of our nurses, and we can understand what's going on, maybe it's a pain associated to the treatment you're getting, maybe there's some anti-nausea medication we can get for you, or maybe we can get you back to your oncologist's office that same day to make sure that we can take a look at what's going on before you end up in the hospital. And our team, if you call TimeCare, and like you said, T-H-Y-M-E, if you call us, we'll answer that phone call. You'll get a human being within 30 seconds to answer that phone and talk you through what's going on and route you to the right place.
11: Yeah. Would somebody know that they're working with TimeCare? Like somebody's listening, like, I think I had somebody like that. A navigator kind of person, would they know they're working with TimeCare, or they might just think this is somebody who works for their doctor or something?
12: Well, in our partnerships with health insurance companies, they allow us to reach out to patients to let them know they have access to our program. They also send out communication to all of their membership, letting them know, hey, we now have TimeCare available to all of you. The other thing here in Tennessee specifically is we have partnerships with most of the medical oncologists in this community. And what that means is that we're collaborating very closely with them on the people that are eligible for our program to make sure that we can call alongside of them and we coordinate that with their local oncologists.
11: Yeah. There's this term that you've used, value-based care, which was, you know, really buzzy in the business world for a time. Yeah. Maybe it still is. I don't know how you feel about it. But all about this, it's like a whole business of trying to reduce costs while making money off doing it, companies essentially get to pocket some of the savings that they end up creating for insurance companies or for the Medicare program. And full disclosure here, I worked for one of these companies for a couple of years before coming back to public radio last year to host this show. But it is going great for some companies. And we just saw this company, Main Street Health, be named as the fastest growing private company in America. It's right here in Nashville. I got to ask, though, like, how is it working for patients? Like, are patients doing better because of these kinds of companies?
12: Yeah, so let me take a step back from what we talked about earlier. I would say, in general, the way that the healthcare industry works is that there's something called fee-for-service. That means that each time you go see your physician, you get a test, something happens, your physician submits a claim on behalf of those services, and they get paid for that. They don't get paid for preventing things from happening. And so because of that, the system is not resourced to prevent things or prevent cost from happening in the system.
11: HCA is not trying to prevent people to come to their ER generally.
12: In general, there isn't a compensation model for that.
11: Right.
12: So when you think about value-based care, what that really means is, how do we construct a model where you get compensated for preventing bad things from happening or preventing costs from happening that are better for the patient? So there's a very unique equation in the value-based care world. It's quality over cost. So either you increase quality or you reduce cost or you do both. And so that's how we define value-based care here in general. I would say what brought me to Nashville was another healthcare company called One Oncology, which is thriving in this community and doing really well. When I got to this community roughly 10 years ago, I heard this buzzword, value-based care, also. I have been looking and working in the quote-unquote value-based world for nearly 15 years in oncology. And so I started this vision of how do you build better quality, better outcomes at a lower cost when I was back working in oncology practice in 2010. The early times of models being developed. But fast forward to today, I think the way I differentiate value-based care companies now are there are companies that are focused on reducing the cost and improving the experience for the cancer patient. I view that as a true value-based care company. There are companies that deeply understand the flaws in our healthcare model and have built businesses around that. I would tell you, we steered very clear from that at TimeCare. We are very much focused on not the loopholes in our healthcare system, but actually how do you deliver on a patient experience while also benefiting the health insurance plans and everyone else.
11: I'm Blake Farmer. This is Nashville. Our guest is the executive chairman, the outgoing CEO, no longer running day-to-day things at TimeCare, a value-based care company that focuses on cancer here in Nashville and has grown quite a bit since its founding just 6 years ago. The healthcare business in Nashville, so much of it kind of stems out of, I mean, you've seen the family tree, HCA. The hospital business and even kind of facilities of all kinds, you know, surgery centers, mental health facilities, that's kind of been the business. And now you have this crop of companies that are into value-based care. And if you really kind of try to simplify what it is they're trying to do, even what you're talking about, trying to keep them out of those buildings. Do you feel like you're in competition with kind of the OG healthcare companies in town?
12: Yeah, look, I think the original companies you're referencing, they continue and have historically delivered so much value to our community. And I think that they also see a transformation in what healthcare services are going to look like over the next 5, 10, 15, 20 years and are taking a step in that direction. I don't find us at odds with the historical, traditional fee-for-service models. I think that there's going to be a convergence point at some time in the next decade or so. And we're all going to work together to deliver a better value for patients, which is a better experience at a lower cost. I think ultimately our current healthcare system is not sustainable. We represent such a large portion of the U.S. GDP. And we have to make these types of investments across the U.S. to continue to compete, deliver value, and better experience for patients across the board. So,
11: you know, when people talk about the the administrative costs that are built into healthcare, often we'll point out to them, you know, that's like, those are Nashville businesses that are dealing with those administrative costs, maybe driving them up, maybe keeping them down, whatever. But like, that's kind of the business here in town. You know, I mean, yes, we can get involved by companies here in town might be involved medically, but it's kind of the administration of healthcare services. Is Nashville part of the problem?
12: I would actually push a little bit. Some of the newer companies that you referenced, the Monograms, the Time Cares of the world that are based here.
11: So Monogram helps out with kidney care, correct?
12: Yep.
11: What other ones are you thinking of that are kind of more almost clinically focused?
12: Yeah, the company you were prior at is focused on
11: Wellvana. I know what you're saying. And yet it's still like, it's the back end of healthcare that people don't see, know, understand, touch. To some degree, all these things, even value-based care, add complexity to everything.
12: They do. They do add some complexity. And I do believe all of the companies are focused on removing the complexity for the patient.
11: Yeah.
12: There's complexity in the background between the health insurance plan and the physician practice or the hospital system. And I think that complexity creates an opportunity for companies like ours, like a Wellvana, like a Monogram, like a Time Care. But I would say collectively, they're reducing the cost for the patient and the health plan, or these companies wouldn't exist.
11: Right. And
12: you could see that by the growth of these organizations. Monogram has seen meaningful growth in the last 24 months. Time Care, as you've seen in all the articles, is now representing 15% of Medicare Advantage life in the U.S. We saved nearly $300 million last year for our two largest partners, and we expect that to grow into 26 and 27. And so there is meaningful savings that come from navigating through the complexity in the background, but also there's a lot of focus on the patient experience there.
11: We haven't seen, unless I've missed it, I don't think I would have missed, but like we haven't seen companies go public much lately. Were you expecting that, like, okay, I start this company, eventually you take it public?
12: Yeah, no, I've gotten that question a lot lately. I would tell you, it's always been one of my dreams to do that, to take a company public, to ring the bell.
11: Why is that such a big deal?
12: You know, I grew up trading. You know, I've opened my first brokerage account when I was 18 years old, and I just got enamored with the stock market. But I would tell you, it's not a about me at Time Care. It's about like the collective and what the company wants and how do we really drive more value to our partners and our patients. And I would say going public has a bunch of challenges to it. It slows companies down. It creates a lot of process that may be not necessary. Just like you said, in the healthcare system, the process in the background, going public creates a lot of burdens on an organization. I don't know if we want to do that.
11: How much of your company's local?
12: So we have a big office downtown Nashville over in the Peabody Plaza. I would say we got about 100 or so people here in Nashville. We have a big office in New York City, about 100 people there. And then we have 600 or so people remote all across the U.S.
11: Because you would have gotten going. You would have been doing most of your hiring during COVID times.
12: We did. We launched in the summer of 2020.
11: Wow.
12: And so a lot of our executive team lives here and in New York. Yeah. They all moved to Nashville. A lot of the early folks moved to Nashville when we started the company, and they're still here.
11: What roles are you typically hiring these days at your company? I say this to people who are thinking, well, this sounds like a company that you might want to hop on board with. What kinds of roles do you bring in these days?
12: Yeah, so I'll give you sort of three categories of roles. When we started the company, one of the folks that joined early on was our head of product. Product means he sort of was our technical architect.
11: Because what, you have an app or something?
12: Yeah, so when we launched the company, so his name is Scott Voigt. He lives here in the community. He moved to Nashville prior to Time Care getting started, but he was actually working with me at a tech startup in New York City called Flatiron Health. But he was sort of the original architect or vision of, we needed to build software to power our entire platform from the ground up. And so, as I mentioned, we have 500 or 600 clinical people within the company that talk to cancer patients every day. They actually sit on a homegrown software platform that powers all their interactions. And so think of when a nurse is talking to a patient, they actually have all the information of that patient surfaced, and they're being relayed information based on what's going on in that conversation or that disease or that treatment to make sure that they can give the right information. And then ultimately, we're building a bunch of automation and AI within our software. So we have a set of technical people that we're hiring, and we're recruiting those folks all over the country. Then as we scale the business beyond just what we're

0: be as efficient. Like, we didn't realize
1: because of AI.
0: We didn't realize what AI could do for our team.
1: Oh.
0: So now when a nurse is talking to a patient, they're being surfaced information on that patient real time. Like, oh, they're saying these things. By the way, we have this information from that conversation. By the way, we know this about the diagnosis.
1: It can scrape an old conversation or something.
0: It's using prior conversations. It's prompting future conversations. As I mentioned,
1: because it might not be the same person talking to that patient again.
0: We generally have a pod of 7 to 10 people focused on a single patient, so they have the familiarity. But more importantly, I would say things like, now we can index hundreds of thousands of interactions and know that, oh, wait a second, like, this is what we heard. We think this might happen to you. Let's make sure we proactively talk to you about that edge case of where you may end up in the hospital. Let's send you something to your house. Let's maybe prescribe you this medication based on our database, knowing this is what's going to happen to you.
1: Yeah.
0: That's how AI is enabling and unlocking a lot in our business.
1: Well, we'll talk a bit more about it, and we'll also kind of get into his Nashville story, but we do need to take a break. When we come back, Robin Shaw dishes on this city's culture, whether it's a startup culture or otherwise. Stay with us. This is Nashville.
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5: Tennessee's Department of Children's Services has been documenting the improper use of seclusion at the Bean Center for years, and yet they've continued to approve their license to operate.
4: That's John Oliver talking about our investigations with ProPublica into detention centers locking kids in solitary confinement. And I'm criminal justice reporter Paige Flager, bringing you deep dive investigations that you trust here on WPLN News.
1: I'm Blake Farmer, and this is Nashville. There was a panel on CNBC a few years ago with entrepreneurs who have started or run successful companies here, and I got the impression from the broadcast that folks in New York were basically trying to understand, like, what is going on in Nashville? Why is this a good place for healthcare companies anyway? Robin Shaw was one of those representatives of the city. His company, TimeCare, T-H-Y-M-E, was already showing some promise, helping cancer patients navigate their treatment journey more efficiently for the insurer and thereby driving down costs. Robin Shaw, I wonder how you have found yourself explaining the Nashville healthcare startup scene to people elsewhere.
0: Yeah, it's fascinating. When I moved here 10 years ago, when I told people I was in Nashville, they said, where are you going to? You're leaving Manhattan for Nashville. I had been here a bunch between 2008 and 2016. And I fell in love with it the day I got here. I think the culture here, the community, the energy is unmatched across the country. And in my prior experience, I was all over the country. I was traveling 2 to 3 cities a week. But every time I came to Nashville, just the people were so nice and there was so much energy here. And so I think when I tell people about Nashville, I say, look, like, number one, a lot of the best companies are coming here that are in the health tech, health services space, because there's a great pool of talent. There's a good community and everybody's nice here. Everybody's really nice here.
1: Don't prove him wrong, folks.
0: Please don't. Please don't.
1: Wave at the coffee shop. We had Michael Burcham on a few weeks ago. In fact, he was on with his partner, Hal Cato. They were lovely. I didn't ask you to come with your wife, but that might have been.
0: She's also a Nashville entrepreneur.
1: That's what I thought.
0: Yeah.
1: Well, so Michael Burcham founded the Entrepreneur Center, started a couple of very successful companies, now with a big private equity firm. But, he said that he really struggled to find money locally when he was starting in the 1990s. Mm. Not, of course, that people who are entrepreneurs have to get their money from here. But I wonder what you found, like, kind of coming in. Did it feel like an outsider coming?

0: to town and knocking on the typical doors to get support?
1: No, not for me. And I would tell you there was one pivotal relationship that made it different for me. And that was when I moved here in 2017, 2018, through the prior company, One Oncology, I built a relationship with Senator Bill Frist.
0: His name comes up so much.
1: It does. It does. And I would tell you he has, I think, single-handedly transformed the health tech, health services industry here in Nashville. He's such a big believer in young entrepreneurs. He'll make early big bets. And as any entrepreneur like myself will tell you, in the early part of your journey of building something in Nashville, he'll really lean in. He'll spend a lot of time with you. He'll call all the time. He'll ask you
0: questions.
1: I'm
0: not sure if the man sleeps. He's always rolling.
1: He is always rolling, and he always cares, and he reads everything, and he's so thoughtful.
0: Yeah. Well, I'm curious, do you sense that as an entrepreneur starting a healthcare company in town, you do need kind of like one of these people who has had a lot of success in town or is well known to open the doors for you in a way, or like give you their blessing?
1: I think if you are an unknown commodity, meaning you're a first-time founder and you're Nashville-based, you probably need somebody.
0: In other words, they go with you to those meetings in New York and San Francisco?
1: I think if you asked,
0: yeah,
1: they would. I think if you come from New York, San Francisco, you have the network. Mm. I think if you start here. Now, I will tell you one thing I'm a little excited about. We've got an awesome set of investors at TimeCare, CVS Health Ventures, Andreessen Horowitz, Alicorp, Concord, Foresight, Humana. There's just a long list of folks. And a lot of them have started to say, hey, look, should we open offices here in Nashville?
0: Wait, you're saying just for their own business purposes, not related to you?
1: Correct.
0: Interesting.
1: They're making so many investments in Nashville. They see this as a community where a lot of great companies are getting started to get closer to the source. And it is one of my personal goals to get them here to bring in that capital. Senator Frist has done an amazing job. He's partnered with a lot of great funds. But if those funds are here locally, you don't need to go to New York and San Francisco. You can go down the street and have those meetings.
0: Somehow we've gotten nearly 30 minutes in here and not even gotten to your own story of your father's oncology practice and helping save it. And I do want you to give us the highlights of that story. But I also want you to reflect on the need to have a story as a founder. You know what I mean?
1: Yeah. Yeah, I've actually been reflecting on this a bunch recently. I've a lot of conversations I have with folks who say they want to be a founder or they want to start something. My push is always why? And if the reason is because you just want to be a founder, I think it's just a little harder. It is a little harder to get off the ground because there isn't something that connects you to the investor or connect you to the core business. And that has been my experience. You know, when I talk to folks, I usually struggle to invest my own time or effort into an idea that doesn't have a founder or a CEO or an exec team that is deeply tied to the mission of what they're trying to solve.
0: But you can't make this stuff up, I don't guess. I mean, your dad's an oncologist. You're in cancer world.
1: Yes.
0: And I'm sorry, I'm so, Ohio, is that right?
1: Pennsylvania.
0: Yeah,
1: Gettysburg, Pennsylvania.
0: So if I understand correctly, he was trying to expand his practice, built a big building, maybe. And then maybe the local health system decided to try to put him out of business or something and built a big one right next to him. His son's out of business school. He says, I need help. What do you come in and do?
1: Yeah, so it all came full circle this weekend for me. So I just got back late last night from my father's retirement party. My father retired from his oncology practice after 43 years. And his vision and his passion was always to make cancer care close to home. And so the story is my father was the solo oncologist in his community in Gettysburg, Pennsylvania.
0: There's one oncologist?
1: Yeah, I was reflecting on it yesterday coming back, and it's a little sad. for the community. You know, Gettysburg is a historic community across the U.S. and there still isn't an oncologist that lives in that community. Now, my father's partner, who came in 14 years ago, she's taking over the practice. She'll be there. She's recruiting some more people with her, but she doesn't live in Gettysburg.
0: Oh,
1: she lives in Baltimore. She commutes there. And the reflection came from me actually at my dad's retirement party, which is an awesome reflection of just people in his life. He had a number of patients that came and spoke at the retirement. And these were people that were in the community of Gettysburg, Pennsylvania, of which they talked about how he changed their lives, their parents' lives, their siblings' lives. He's treated so many people in that community for 40 years. But yeah, he had this vision of cancer care close to home. And so when you get diagnosed with cancer, there are two major modalities or diagnostics or portions of treatment that you need. One of those is radiology, where you get a scan to see how you're progressing in your disease or not. And the other is radiation therapy, which is it complements or supplements the chemotherapy that you get. In 2006, he had been in practice there for over 20 years, and his patients had to drive 30 minutes to an hour to get those treatments.
0: Oh, so it's extremely expensive equipment, I assume.
1: It's very expensive equipment, and it requires a lot of space. And it requires a lot of specialists. So you need radiation oncologists, you need radiologists, you need technicians, you need a lot of people, capital resources. But he was seeing everyone in the community, and he thought, it's not fair that you got to drive 30 minutes to an hour to get these things. And when it's radiology or a scan, you got to get that maybe once every quarter. But if it's radiation therapy, you're 20, 30, 40 days consecutively. And that's a lot on a patient who might also be getting chemotherapy.
0: To have to make an hour drive each way or something.
1: That's a long way. Yeah. An hour there, hour back. And so he, in 2006, had this vision of building a comprehensive cancer center in Gettysburg, Pennsylvania. So he built this big building and he bought all the equipment and he hired all the people that were needed to do that.
0: Was this a good business investment?
1: At the time, it was a great business investment if there wasn't the hospital who built the same thing across the street.
0: I see.
1: And you asked the question, like, why didn't the hospital build that for the community before that? The hospital is owned by a larger conglomerate at the time, and that conglomerate owned those facilities an hour away, 45 minutes away.
0: Oh, I see. They didn't have incentive to build it because, like, you know what? It's better for us if everybody just comes to us. It's more efficient. You come here.
1: They'll make more money that way. And so he built it, and they built it across the street. And so I joined him in 2008. I was undergrad, not grad school. I was an undergrad. I was finishing it was the end of my third year at George Washington University, and he asked me to come back and help him, and it was a no-brainer. So that's how I got into oncology.
0: Are you saying you like took a break from school to do it?
1: No, I commuted.
0: Really?
1: I finished my senior year, and I went back and forth.
0: Well, I think people look at physicians, especially you know a specialist like that, an oncologist, like they're raking it in. This is no big deal. But from the way I hear you tell it, it's like no, bankruptcy was an option.
1: It was the likely path. It was the likely path. Now, his cancer clinic would not have gone bankrupt.
0: I see. New campus he built.
1: But all of the stuff that he built would have bankrupted him.
0: Yeah. What did that tell you about, I mean, obviously you're trying to do this for the patients and so they can get their cancer care closer to home. But like, what did it tell you about just the American healthcare system and kind of all you've got to get right on the business side to make it work for the clinical folks?
1: Yeah. I think we have a system in place and folks are going to build businesses that align with that system. And, you know, my father saw an opportunity. He also saw a business. And so the business model definitely worked. It did not work in the scenario where there was two in the same community. I mean, that's how it works. And we reflected on it together this weekend. It taught us so much. And, you know, maybe we were on the brink of bankruptcy, but as any proud father would say in his retirement, you wouldn't have been who you are, Robin.
0: It gave you a good story to tell as a founder.
1: It does. It does. And you know, the other part of that story is I have two brothers. I have an older brother. He works at One Oncology.
0: Really?
1: And I have a younger brother, and he's a medical oncologist, and he just signed to join Tennessee Oncology.
0: Well, there you go.
1: And so,
0: were you the disappointment who didn't, you know, go to medical school? 100%
1: the disappointment.
0: You're serious?
1: Yeah, I think, you know, my parents immigrated here in 1981, and
0: which would be before you were born.
1: It was before I was born. Yeah, I won't say when I was born, but before I was born. And, you know, it's just cool to see, like, you know, what someone can accomplish. And he provided so much for my brothers, and all of us are doing great and well-established and educated. My youngest brother, who followed in his footsteps, is definitely my parents' favorite. But, you know, that's okay. That's great. That's great.
0: I'm Blake Farmer. This is Nashville. Our guest is Robin Shaw, who, talking about his own father here, who just retired as an oncologist, is a father himself. In fact, did you just have another little one?
1: I did. You referenced the CNBC hearing. There was a stage that was actually this year, and it was 3 days after my daughter was born. My daughter was born on May 13th of 2026.
0: Wow.
1: Yeah.
0: So this is two little ones. I wonder how, I'm going to ask this as kind of a CEO question, because I think there's a, mm-hmm. you know, as a CEO, you're supposed to come off as a guy who, you know, is always thinking big thoughts, got a vision, always a vision. You've got the why you're doing something top of mind at all times. You know, if you're not, you know, grinding, you're at least reading a book that's inspiring you to do the next thing. I'm guessing fatherhood has a way of sort of like just trampling all over that sort of mindset sometimes. What's the adjustment been like of like balancing, you know, the hard work of leading a fast growing company and being dad?
1: Yeah, I mean, I'll go back to my dad. My dad was really establishing himself when he came to the U.S. And so when I think my son, when I was my son's age, he just started his practice.
0: So he's been to med school elsewhere.
1: He went to med school in India. He went to residency and fellowship at Penn State Hershey. So he had done that for 6 years once he mm-hmm. came here, and then I was born. He had to work hard. Mm. And what that meant is that we didn't really get to see him too much.
0: I see.
1: We saw him on the weekends. He worked really hard to try to spend time with us. But I would tell you how I've translated that for me as a father is my dad gave me so much that I wanted to make sure that I presented myself just a little bit differently. And so I spend a lot of time with my kids. I block the mornings. I am with my son, who's 5 and a half, who starts kindergarten this week at the University School of Nashville. Oh. He's very excited about it. And then if I'm not traveling, I try to get home by 5:30 to spend time with my kids and my wife. And then I go back to work every night. And that culture is a bit of the culture that we've set at Time Care. There's a lot of young parents at our company mm-hmm. Where their kids are 2, 3, 4, 5, or 10 years old. And most of us try to plug in with our kids before and after work, and we all get back online after they go to bed. That's the culture we have in the company.
0: So that's the way, though. It's like, cause you're not totally clocking out. You're coming back to kind of do the loose ends.
1: Yeah. Going back to like, we're still a fast growing startup. We got a lot of stuff to do.
0: But does that really work? I'm guessing you could be talking to somebody, not to cast aspersions on somebody in New York, but like they want an early morning meeting. And you're like, you probably don't. Your assistant says, Robin's not available in the morning.
1: There's a prioritization that works.
0: But it seems like it has to be a choice. And there's, I don't know if it's a true dollar cost, but like a cost to protecting time.
1: There is. And that's a trade-off that we make in the company. But yeah, unless it is urgent, I do not try to take a meeting before my kids get out the door, or do not try to take a meeting in the evening. And look, like that is what I think creates longevity in your company. That's what I think avoids burnout. Now, we're all working very, very hard. We all talk all the time. But the other thing that I would say is really cool is our kids get to meet each other every now and then. I had a board meeting 2 weeks ago. I brought my daughter. I brought her to the dinner. Senator Frist was the first person to get to talk to her when she walked up. She's my wife and
0: your kindergartner.
1: My 3-month-old.
0: Oh, your 3-month-old. Oh, you said talk to her. I was she's talking.
1: Okay. Yeah.
0: Wow. Okay. Yeah.
1: And so I try to incorporate my family into what I'm doing too.
0: Well, that does seem like it could set the tone because, I mean, good grief, in this day and age, like showing up at work with maybe a child in tow, it might happen.
1: Yeah. Look, we're all humans. We're all humans at the end of the day. Like, people like to see that too. I think people like to see that you are. My judgment of folks also is like, if you're a good father or you're a good mother, that's important. It's important. That's a part of your character. And I love to see that. So the number of times that I see a person's child join a Zoom meeting, no frustration for me other than I want to say hi to that kid. I think it's awesome.
0: Like, don't shoo them away.
1: Not at all.
0: Get them to come over.
1: Have them come join us.
0: Until it's too disruptive, you know, Robin will draw the line at some point. I said that.
1: No, that's actually not true.
0: Oh, it's not true. He says,
1: I got two little kids. I can tune it all out.
0: That's right.
1: I can
0: tune there it you all go. Out. What's the biggest stressor as a CEO for you?
1: Yeah, look, my head of people, head of human resources, her and I've been together for 11 years now. She's one of my closest friends also. And I would say she always tells me best, you're responsible for 800 people, not just one, not just two. And so every decision you make needs to view all of the people within the company. And that's sometimes hard. You know, you build personal relationships with a lot of people. And, you know, my mantra again is like, this is my family. I'm working with my family. And that means that you have to have really hard conversations with people, whether it's performance related, whether it's take time off, whether it's we need to pivot, whatever it may be. And those conversations are not easy, but you have to have them. That's probably the thing that keeps me up the most at night is...
0: Have you all had to go through any significant layoffs?
1: We've not had to go through layoffs at all. I would say we've transitioned roles a lot for people. And you know, when you look in a company, everyone has their own view of their contribution to the company. And their hopes and dreams, and we want to make all that happen. But we also have to take a perspective of like what is best for the company. Mm-hmm. And so we've changed the roles a lot in the organization. I would tell you the way we've approached it has allowed people to see that, hey, like this is a company decision and it has worked for us. And so, you know, we've amassed an amazing set of talent. And a lot of times we've hired people for said job and had to move them to another job. And those are hard conversations sometimes.
0: Yeah. Is there any relief in like losing the CEO title that like the day to day you can you know say that's Brad's issue now?
1: No. I'll call out first. This is not a you move into executive chairman and sort of hands off. I'm very deep in the business and this is more of a how do I force multiply myself with someone like Brad. And so I'm deeply engaged in all the stuff that he's doing, but giving him more accountability and responsibility. And I don't think I could have found anyone better than him. Mm-hmm. I hope he comes to join you sometime on the show. I have been doing everything I can to get him to move to this community. Maybe you can help me a little bit.
0: Oh, so he's going to do it from afar for a time.
1: So he is, he lives in Boston. He grew up in Boston. He got all of his degrees in Boston. His family's in Boston, but he's here a lot. So he's here today. He's here all week with me. He's actually coming in to spend the day with me and the week with me. He's spending the night at my house. So,
0: whoa.
1: Yeah. So he's staying with me.
0: Well, that to me, you say having the kids on the Zoom is an indicator. Having a coworker, a colleague, you know, stay at your own house.
1: Yeah, you know, it's something we do.
0: It just seems like an indicator of something. What does it say to you?
1: We do a lot of that at Time Care. We share hotel rooms. We stay at each other's houses. I would say when we were texting this morning about where he's staying, I said, hey, if you come over, you're going to get the Robin Shaw treatment, which is my son will wake you up at 6:15 in the morning. And he said, alrighty, I'll be at your house tonight.
0: No, he said, oh, I'll already be up. Yeah. I'll have been up for an hour.
1: I'll
0: probably
1: be working for it. Yeah,
0: that's right.
1: Yeah,
0: he's grinding at 5 o'clock.
1: Yeah.
0: All right. We need to take our last break and then we're going to come back with just one question. I'm going to give you a little preview of it so you have the break to think about it. This is a final question, thanks to friend of the show, Patrick Chappelle, who I think I'm just going to have to give him credit as long as I keep using it. If it was your last day in Nashville, where do you go? What do you do? And who do you make sure you go see? So you got the whole day, but it is the last day, maybe to never come back again. All right, we'll let Robin Shaw have the break to think about it. You stay with us. This is Nashville.
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0: I'm Blake Farmer, and this is Nashville. If it was your last day in Nashville, where do you go? What do you do? Who do you see? Thanks to Patrick Chappelle, who inspired me with this question. When I was on his podcast back in the day, we've got Robin Shaw, CEO, soon to be, or maybe already is, executive chairman. Either way, he is the co-founder of Time Care, a healthcare company here in town that focuses on helping people navigate when they've got cancer, navigate the system. All right, you've got the whole day, but it is your last day, and Robin is not leaving Nashville, I don't think.
1: No, I'm not.
0: You're not leaving. Okay,
1: I'm here,
0: I just want to be
1: good.
0: Clear. He is not leaving Nashville. In fact, I saw some people. We asked this question of Michael Burgum and Hal Cato. I saw some people on social media saw a clip of it, like, "Oh no, Hal's leaving town." I'm like, "Oh no, I've created problems for him." Robin's not leaving yet. Now, ever, I don't know.
1: No, I'm here for good.
0: He's got a kindergartner anyway. Who's in school? What are you going to do then? How do you use this last day?
1: Yeah, you know, I have really enjoyed my time here in Nashville. So that's a tough question, but I would say a few things. I would probably spend it with my family, and I would start with...
0: Well, you met your wife here, right?
1: Yeah, I did. I met my wife the month I got here, and this is probably too much information, but she moved in after our first little gathering, and that's where some of the journey will begin, is we did our first little hangout at Tim's Ford Lake.
0: Really?
1: And it's a funny story. I invited her to a friend's place at Tim's Ford Lake. I didn't know many people in Nashville when I got here. She said, "I'll come with you." She got there, and it was an older set of people. They were my parents' age. And I said, "We can go back after just a little boat ride."
0: She realizes Robin just hangs out with other CEO types, you know, so.
1: And she didn't say it like that, but... But we ended up having such a good time. We spent the night there, and we talked all night. And on the way back, she said, "Do you want to meet my entire family?" And they lived in 12 South, and I had brunch with her entire family. And then that night, she came over, and she never left.
0: You're kidding.
1: She never left. I never spent a night in Nashville without my wife until after we got married.
0: That's incredible.
1: Yeah.
0: All right, well, then you, I think... her name's Katie, correct?
1: Her name is Katie.
0: Katie, well, I think it's fair. I think it's only right, really, that you spend the day with her. But what are you doing? Are you going back out to Thames Ford for old time's sake? What's happening?
1: So we got married at the Thompson Hotel.
0: Okay.
1: And then we rented out the Hermitage Hotel for our reception. And I surprised her. I did a surprise wedding where she was the only person who did not know. So I planned the entire wedding on my own with her.
0: Whoa. Did you say a surprise wedding? A
1: surprise wedding. Yeah. It was me, her couple of her friends, and her mother. We planned everything. We dresses, outfits. There was 150 people.
0: Is this wise to do?
1: You know, when you know, you know. And when you know your wife, you just know your wife. And she was a planner by sort of background. And the thing.
0: Oh, she was going to be stressed out about this thing.
1: Yeah. Yeah, and so what better could there be to have your partner plan the entire thing and you just show up and not know what's going to happen? And so it was the best day of our lives outside of the birth of our kids, I'd say. And so that's probably we go to the Hermitage Hotel, take our kids there, go to downstairs to, I think it's called Druzy and Dars now. Go down there, walk down Broadway, and then probably spend the afternoon at Tim's Ford Lake. I think that's what we would do.
0: Catch the sunset and then say sayonara. Well, you have left us with a beautiful story, and we do so appreciate you coming into the studio. Robin Shaw, co-founder of Time Care, now executive chairman. Thanks for joining us.
1: Blake, thank you so much.
0: Thank you for tuning in this hour. 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Today's episode produced by yours truly, Josh Deepens over there working the board and the video. Natasha A.F. Limley is our managing editor. The masterminds behind our theme music are LaRange and Amir Blade. What's your big idea for healthcare that needs some attention? Or maybe what are you doing on your last day in Nashville? You can let us know on our voicemail at 615-760-2000. You can also always DM us on Instagram. Just search at This Is Nashville. I'm Blake Farmer. Go in peace.
3: There's a new gold rush underway, and this time it's about computing power. All across Appalachia and the Mid-South, developers are proposing and building major data centers. Some are touting the economic benefits, while others are packing local meetings to push back. I'm Ryan Van Velzer, managing editor of the Appalachia Mid-South Newsroom. 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

0: the next This Is Nashville, we're talking about creating your own second chances. The path to stardom is rarely a straight line. But what happens when the reality of the music business interrupts a star on the rise?
1: I just fell into such a crazy depression, could not cope. I was about to have to get a day job again out in LA, and I was like, I can do this back in Nashville.
0: The restorative fire it takes to revive a dream in the music business, tomorrow at noon. This is Nashville.

0: From PRX, this is the Moth Radio Hour. I'm Meg Bowles, and in this show, we have stories of rulings, verdicts, and decisions. A school board versus a children's book, a battle to allow black students to enter an Arkansas high school, and a man exiled to a Soviet labor camp. Our first storyteller, Toby Price, is an educator in Mississippi. He shared his story at a main stage event we produced at the Alamo Theater in Jackson. Here's Toby Price.
1: I was spinning the rack, looking through the comic books that I wanted to buy before my dad paid for the gas. And he walked up to me and he said, "What you got there?" And I said, "Well, I got a few books. I can't decide on which ones to get." And he said, "Get them all." See, when I was little, I used to think that reading was boring. But it turns out it wasn't boring. I just needed to practice. And my dad figured out to get me to practice, he needed to give me the books that I wanted to read. Captain America, The Avengers, Spider-Man. Y'all, I love Spider-Man. Spider-Man was a nerd just like me. He was smart. I was smart. He married way out of his league. So did I. He could climb walls. I tried too many times and it didn't work. But all of that reading helped me become a better reader. It helped me decide what I wanted to do when I got, you know, when I grow up. I wanted to be a superhero. But sadly, I don't think I would look as good in the tights as they do. So I did the next best thing. If I wanted to be a hero, I decided to go to school and become a school teacher. And like most folks, as soon as I graduated school, there I was running a local restaurant here in town. I enjoyed it. I had regulars who would come see me every day, and I had one regular in particular who showed up one day with a friend. And she and the friend started speaking to me, and it turns out the friend was a principal at a nearby elementary school. She said, "I have a job for you. It's with a first grade class." I said, "Well, okay. I did all my training with fourth grade." She said, "That's not going to be a problem. All you have to promise me is that you just won't quit." And I went and met the class. And after spending about 10 minutes with these friends, I learned what happened to the first two teachers. They were, now I would call it challenging. But every day when I walked into that room, I wasn't going to quit. And I thought about what my second grade teacher used to tell us. That everybody has something to contribute. And I thought that about my class as well. They taught me so many things. They taught me to be patient, and they taught me to, most of all, see the value in every child. And I didn't know it at the time, but they were shaping the type of teacher I would become, but most importantly, the type of parent I would become later on. Fast forward about 7 or 8 years in time, and I have 1, 2, 3 kids now. My two oldest are autistic. They were diagnosed at an early age. My oldest is nonverbal. My son, my middle child, he's a little more verbal. We weren't planning on having a third, and I asked God, "You're giving us a third child? Give me one that can talk, God." And he said, "All right, watch this." Ever since she was born, we always tell folks she was 4 going on 40. And I was going to do with them the same thing that my dad did with me. And I was going to share some of my favorite books with them. So with my son, we got out the Spider-Man comics, and he loved Wonder Woman. With my youngest, she was a reader. I got out Harry Potter, and she loved reading about the Titanic and World War II and nonfiction. But that was okay, because we did find some books that we really enjoyed together. I had heard about a book on Twitter where I talked to a bunch of my teacher friends, and it was called I Need a New Butt by Don McMillan. It was a picture book for kids, and I found a copy at the local Walmart, and I read it to my kids, and they loved it, every second of it. I Need a New Butt, followed by I Broke My Butt. My Butt is Noisy. Yes, my personal favorite. And most recently, we were at the Walmart, and we found a copy of My Butt is So Silly. And we all kind of clamored over who was going to get to grab it off the shelf and read it first. And we got in the car, and we read it on the way home. And we laughed, and we giggled, because kids need those silly books, those funny books That's what hooks them into being readers and becoming readers. Well, let's fast forward from that time to Read Across America Week, Dr. Seuss's birthday. I was an assistant principal in a school, and my boss asked me to set up a Zoom meeting with 12 second grade classes and a principal of a nearby building who would be their principal next year. I got you. No problem. So all 12 classes logged into the Zoom, and I was the host. And I looked at my watch, and our guest reader was not there. I texted her. No answer. I called. Nothing. I told my boss what had happened, and she said, "You go ahead and read." So I turned around and looked in my shelf, and there it was. I needed to hook these kids. I needed them to laugh. I was going to grab "I Need a New Butt" by Don McMillan. And I did. I went through and I showed them the pictures in the book, and I read the story to them, and they howled when they saw the little boy slide down the banister and think that he broke his butt because there was a crack in it. They giggled. They giggled when they saw him trying to sell his dog to afford to buy a new butt at the local store. And y'all, they were rolling when he thought about, what if I had a rocket butt that could blast me into outer space? After I finished the story, I saw some of my friends in the hall, and they come up and they said, "Mr. Price, we love that story. Thank you so much." It made me feel good. Made my heart, you know, grow 9 sizes that day. And then I was called to the principal's office. Even when you're a grown-up, that's no fun, getting called to the principal's office. And my principal, she told me, "Miss Price, we have to talk about that book that you read today. I don't know if it was the most appropriate book. Some parents may complain." And I said, "Well, that's not a problem. I'm so sorry. If someone complains, I'm more than happy to talk to them and apologize." And she said, okay. We'll have to talk about it some more later." I said, "Yes, ma'am." I left her office, and about 15 minutes later, I got called back to her office because the superintendent wanted to see me at the district office. And I drove to the district office on the other side of town and walked into the building. In the conference room with the superintendent and assistant superintendent, and y'all, they let me have it because I chose this book. "Is this the kind of thing you find funny?" I said, "Yes, before I came here, yes." That day, they sent me home, suspended with pay, pending investigation, because parents are going to call. 2 days later, they call me back out to the district office. Y'all, and I was a nervous wreck anyway. I've never been in trouble like that before with these folks, ever. They call me back to the district office, and they came to a decision and said, "Mr. Price, we just can't get past this. I just can't get past why you chose to read this book. It was poor professional judgment, and because of which, we're terminating your contract effective immediately." And I froze. I'm a dad of kids with autism. We don't sleep at night. We just worry with our eyes closed on a normal day. You know, how am I going to pay for therapy, medicine, bill, luxuries like food, lights, and water? They told me, "You could sign this resignation, and we can part ways, or you go home and think about it and decide if you want to appeal this. You'll have to find an attorney, and we can start an appeal process." And they left me in the room. And I called my wife. I told my wife what had happened. And she said, "We've been married 21 years. If you were wrong, I would tell you you were wrong. But you weren't wrong. So you're not signing that resignation." Thank you. She said, "Pick your head up high. Don't let them see you cry, and walk right out of that building and come home." And I did just that. I picked my head up high, didn't let them see me cry, and drove right down the street to the Dollar General for a box of Little Debbie Zebra cakes. It's true. If you're going to eat your emotions, there's no better way than Little Debbie Zebra cakes. Well, after that, my wife and I found an attorney, and we began the appeal process. Y'all, I've never been in trouble before, so this was all new territory for me. But day one of the appeal went a little bit like this. We had an expert witness come to say that reading kids silly books is good pedagogy or teaching. They objected. We have evidence of other books. Objection. We have affidavits from other educators. Objection. See a pattern? I learned some interesting things that day that I did not know, like the superintendent had no idea who Shel Silverstein was, had never heard of No David, had never heard of a Caldecott Award, or worst off, and this one, my wife grabbed my leg and she'd never heard of Captain Underpants. And most importantly, that day I learned that not one parent complaint was submitted into evidence. Not one. Right? Well, the second day of the appeal was a lot more arduous than I had expected. It was my turn to testify, and they got to ask me questions, and they all but accused me of being a liar, a thief, and a pedophile. It was a terrible, terrible day. The whole process is still ongoing. And just stopping and thinking about it now makes me really sad. I had a friend who came to my house and told me, dude, after what happened, I took Walter the farting dog off my shelf and took it home. He's a second grade teacher. I know. And it made me think that, wow, this is a big deal, because teachers like him and teachers like me, they're not going to read those fun, silly books to kids like we want them to. And kids need those books, not just because they're hilarious. No, if you can hook a child with the funny and the silly books and make them think, wow, I want to read that, they'll stick around and read more and find out all of the wonderful things that books can be besides just funny and silly. Some days as a teacher, you feel like Captain America. You're up there smiling, high-fiving, and changing lives. And other days, you're like Peter Parker, sitting in that tiny, broken-down apartment, bandaging your wounds, literally and metaphorically and emotionally, wondering, is this all worth it? Am I even making a difference? Why do I do this? And you do it because it is the hardest job in the world, and it's the best job in the world. And now, while we wait for a decision, I'm grateful that I get to sit at home with my three friends. We're reading some Wonder Woman, some Titanic, and my oldest has developed a love for Harry Potter, Lemony Snicket, and Spider-Man. And I get to share those books with those kids today. Thank you.
0: That was former teacher and elementary school principal Toby Price. On April 28th, 2022, the school board voted to uphold his termination. There were two votes for, one vote against, and two members who were up for re-election abstained. The ruling cited that Mr. Price was fired on the grounds of incompetence, neglect of duty, and for good cause. According to the appeal ruling, and I quote, the book depicts images contrary to what the Harrison County School District teaches children. HCSD teaches children to keep their pants up and wear a belt. No sagging pants like the man on page 21. We work really hard to get children to understand that your bottom is your private part and that it is not something you should be out in public sharing. Toby says he feels like he's mourning part of his life that will never be the same, but he is committed to keep fighting. And he's just released his own children's book, The Almost True Adventures of Titus the Monkey, and is currently working on the sequel. I asked Toby what his children thought of the ruling, and he said his youngest daughter said, Dad, at least you stood up for something. I always knew you'd stand up for books in school. I didn't think it would be that book, but still. Coming up, a story from the front lines of desegregation in 1959, when the Moth Radio Hour continues.
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0: This is the Moth Radio Hour from PRX. I'm Meg Bowles. In 1957, nine black students were enrolled in Central High School in Little Rock, Arkansas. Then Governor Orville Faubus called out the National Guard to prevent the students from attending the school. The story made headlines across the country, and images of the National Guard blocking black students from entering the school were featured on every news outlet. President Eisenhower issued an executive order commanding that the National Guard support the integration efforts. The nine students, who later became known as the Little Rock Nine, were finally allowed to enter the school, but over the course of that academic year, they endured violence and threats. Governor Faubus continued his fight to stop integration, and in September of 1958, he signed an act that, rather than allow black children to be educated with white children, closed all of the high schools. When the schools finally reopened in August of 1959, our next storyteller, Dr. Sybil Jordan Hampton, then 15 years old, followed in the footsteps of the Little Rock Nine and became the only black student in a class of 544 white students. A note to listeners, when Dr. Hampton shared the story of her experience, she quoted some offensive language that was used against her. From a main stage we produced in partnership with Seattle Arts and Lectures, here's Dr. Sybil Jordan Hampton.
6: In 1982, I lived and worked in New Rochelle, New York. One day, I got a letter from the Little Rock Central High School class of 1962 inviting me to participate in the 20th reunion. To put it mildly, I was shocked because over those 20 years, I had never heard anything about a reunion, had heard nothing from my classmates. And to be perfectly frank, I had no desire to go into that school again or to be with those people. But this letter presented me with a challenge and an opportunity as I thought about going back to the scene of the crime. During 1957-58, the Little Rock Nine encountered many trials and tribulations. I was aware of what they encountered because I saw things on ABC, NBC, CBS, read articles in national magazines and in our local newspaper. I was aware of the harassment, the bullying, the physical violence. And at the end of all of this, Governor Orville Faubus declared that the 1958-59 school year would not be, and he closed all three high schools in Little Rock. The NAACP Legal Defense Fund was very active and pursuing this matter in federal courts, and there was finally a decision that the schools would reopen in fall 1959. And I, along with four other students, were selected to begin the school desegregation yet again. As a frolicking junior high school student, I walked every day with my friends to our all-black junior high school, laughing and talking, and we went right in front of Central High School most days. But on that first day that I began high school, My father stayed home from work, and after breakfast he prayed. And he prayed for me to be calm, to be brave, and to remember that the Lord was my shepherd and would take care of me. And then I waited for Reverend J.F. Henderson and his son Frank and Sandra Johnson to come and pick me up so that we could drive the 6 blocks from my house to Little Rock Central High School. As we drove, there was just no talking in the car. And I wondered, what's going to happen? And I also wondered how it was going to be for me, because I was going to be alone and there was not another black student in the 10th grade, and I was 15 years old. When we got to the school, we looked out and there were no crowds, and the press was not visible. And so I thought, we're not going to at least have to fight our way into the school today. And as we went along this really lovely winding sidewalk to the steep, stately stairs to the school, it became clear that from top to bottom there were

she greeted us very warmly. We went to her office. She explained our schedules, gave us instructions on how to move around the building, and would be taking us to our homerooms. There was no one in the halls because we did not come to the school until after the school day had begun. We went to my homeroom on the first floor in the northeast corner of the building, and as we got near the door, I noted there was a door to the outside, and I thought, okay. And it was really second nature for me to look for an escape route. My homeroom teacher was at the door. She pointed me to my seat in the middle row. We were all seated alphabetically. And I knew that she wasn't going to be my ally. When the bell rang for the first class period to begin, I was more than apprehensive, because I was going to be in the hallway with all these students for the first time. And I was alone, and I was 15 years old. My parents had reminded me that as I went out into the hallway, that I needed to hold my head up, that I needed to be very aware of everything that was going on around me, but that I always needed to look straight ahead. And I should never cry. As I went down the hall, I could hear this echo. And the echo was, a nigger is coming. There's a nigger coming. And then the students moved to the sides toward the wall, and they cleared a path so that no one was near me as I walked alone. This only went on for a week or two, and then it stopped. But what happened is that no one looked at me, no one smiled at me, and no one regarded me positively. In my homeroom, the same homeroom for 3 years, the only time any student in that room ever heard my voice was when it was my turn to read the Bible after the Pledge of Allegiance to the flag. I always read Psalm 121 as a witness. I will lift my eyes to the hills from whence cometh my strength. My strength comes from the Lord who made heaven and earth. It was striking to discover that over 3 years, nothing changed. That I was actually shunned. We were shunned. And I felt that I was treated like a ghost. But most of all, treated as if I didn't matter. So when May 1962 came around, I was really ready to dance a jig. I was so happy because the goal we had was to be successful as students and to be successful in staying the course, and to also to demonstrate that as foot soldiers, that we were very proudly standing on the shoulders of the warrior Little Rock Nine. There were 544 people in my graduating class, and I was the only black student. Graduation took place in Quigley Stadium, which is the football stadium. I had never been in Quigley Stadium because by law, we were not, as black students, permitted to attend any activities, sports. We were not allowed to be on any sports teams and could not be in any clubs or organizations. That evening, only our parents could come, no family or friends, because they felt there might be violence. It was just me. But there were police ringed around the outside and inside. I walked across the stage, and as usual, there was just silence around me. And then some wiseacre guy yelled out, "There goes Black Beauty." And I thought, from first to last, only insults. As I sat down, the students around me were talking about graduating, and they were talking about whom they were going to miss. And I thought, not a damn soul.

0: I'm not going to miss anybody, and I certainly don't plan to ever be here in this space ever again in my life. And then I am in 1982 with this letter inviting me to the 20th anniversary. And I talked to my parents about it, and I said, I really think that I need to go back to see what has happened. What is it like? And I told my parents, I want you to come and go with me, because they could never come into the school. They were not permitted to come into the school. And so I said, I want you to see this cast of characters who were around me. But also, I just want to have this moment that you can be in that building with me. And so I flew from New York, and I said, we'll just go to the banquet. There were some other activities, and the banquet was in the school in the cafeteria. We arrived, and we were met at the door by a guy from my homeroom who had never spoken to me before, as was true with everybody else in the homeroom. And he said, hi, I'm so glad you're here, and I'm responsible for you being invited. I wanted you to come. He said, but everybody else in the class is uncomfortable, and so they will not sit with you and your parents. And there was a part of me that was really quite, I was going, what the hell? And my parents gave me the eye. And so we proceeded to go in and to sit with Ron. But during the course of the dinner, students came over. And some students said that they really regretted never reaching out to me. And other students congratulated me on being very brave to come to a place where people had treated me as if I didn't matter and they didn't want me. And I thought, that's an understatement. Okay. I did get an award that evening for being the most educated. But I had failed to note that there was going to be a sock hop. And some of the people who had been friendly to me were very insistent that I needed to come to the sock hop, stay for the sock hop, because during the course of our time at Central, we had never had the opportunity to together. And I'm thinking, but my parents gave me another eye. And so I stayed for some of the sock hop, and actually it was, you know, it was okay. But I was very fatigued, and so we went home early. On the way home, I was talking to my parents, and I said, when we first arrived, what I was reminded of is that you can pass laws, but you can't legislate things of the heart. And that which matters to me and that which makes me matter as a person has everything with things of the heart. And that rather than getting stuck there, I also learned this wonderful lesson about the power of one. And that was that Ron was with us, and he gave others an opportunity to be less cowardly. But I also thought, okay, as a result of all of this, I have learned that roses do grow in concrete, and that I have to have the strength to keep looking.
1: Dr. Sybil Jordan Hampton graduated and went on to earn a bachelor's degree from Earlham College in Indiana, a master's degree in elementary education from the University of Chicago, and a master's and doctorate from the Teachers College, Columbia University in New York City. She then went on to have a career as a higher education administrator, a leader in philanthropy, and as a political advisor. In 1996, Dr. Hampton moved back to Little Rock to serve as president of the Winthrop Rockefeller Foundation, which focuses on racial and social justice. Since returning to Little Rock, Dr. Hampton has become more involved with the Little Rock Central High class of 1962. She's attended other reunions and has recently been helping out with the planning for the 60th, which she will be attending. Dr. Hampton now refers to Ron Hughes, who she mentioned in the story, and his wife, Catherine, as dear friends. You can find out more about Dr. Hampton and any of the storytellers you hear in this hour by visiting our website, themoth.org. Coming up, Soviet prison camps, the KGB, and a mugshot when the Moth Radio Hour

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2: This is the Moth Radio Hour from PRX. I'm Meg Bowles, and our final story in this hour comes from Victor Levenstein. He shared it at an evening we produced at the Walter Kerr Theater in New York City. Here's Victor, live at the Moth.
3: In the spring of 1944, in the Soviet Union, when I was 21 years old, I was arrested by the KGB and brought to the main political prison in the Soviet Union, the infamous Lubyanka prison in Moscow. A bunch of people in the uniform of KGB made me face the wall, strip searched me, cut my hair, took my fingerprints, and then, with hands behind my back, I was led to an adjoining room. There was an old-fashioned wooden camera on a tripod. In front of this camera was a chair for the prisoner being photographed. The photographer took a picture, then chair was turned, the second picture in profile was taken, and I was led out of the room. Then the interrogation started. Together with 12 of my friends, I was charged with conspiracy to assassinate Stalin. It was absurd. Nobody even thought about plotting to kill Stalin. Our real guilt was that we were well-educated and smart youngsters. We read a lot, and we read good books, including American, Hemingway, Faulkner, Steinbeck, and we learned from this book that there was a free world behind the border of our country, that there are free people out there, and that we live in the closed totalitarian state. Free thinking, free talking were crimes in the Stalin Soviet Union. So I found myself in the Lubyanka prison. I was taken to a tiny cell, 4 by 5 feet, with no windows. The sleep was prohibited by the daytime, and the questioning was going on the whole night. Under this sleep deprivation, and under the hail of curses and threats and insults, 7 of my friends confessed in plotting assassination of Stalin. It was not the best time of my life at all. After sleepless days and nights, I was in semi-conscious state. My will was always broken, and I confessed, but I confessed only in being an anti-Soviet person. But gathered somehow my rest of my strength and refused these charges of terrorist activity against Stalin. I was sent to a labor camp for 5 years. Being an engineering student at the time, I lied that I am an engineer. And this lie saved my life because it made me valuable for them. So I survived. And 5 years later, in the spring of 1949, my prison term was coming to an end. A couple of days before my release, I met Alexei Kravtsov. He was a senior work assigner, and I had met him before in another prison. See, he was a nice guy, young, couple of years maybe older than me. smart, energetic, businesslike. The former military pilot, a captain, convicted for some misconduct. He was not a political prisoner. And because of this, he was given this job. In fact, camp commander deputy. And he lives in separate tiny room fenced off the barrack. He invited me to celebrate my release. We ate, talk, and at one point he said, if I would like to see my personal file. He had taken it out of the office in because my order for my release has been issued for the next day. In my file, there was my verdict and the mugshot made in Lubyanka prison, face and profile. The picture got loose from my file and needed to be glued back in. I look at the picture. It accompanied me on all my journey through three prisons, three transit prisons, three labor camps. I just felt that I wanted to have it badly. And I asked Alexei if he would give me the photograph. I was thinking, asking the photographer in the camp. I knew him. Maybe he can make me a copy, and I said that original I will return to him. And Alexei said, were you crazy? Who can make you a copy? It's an official photograph. For this copy, this guy can have a new prison term together with me. But that's it. I said, let me try. Let me try, and I promise you that I'll bring you the picture back in any event, first thing in the morning. So he gave me the picture, the photo. I ran to photographer, but no matter how tried to persuade him to make a copy, he refused. It was too dangerous. In the morning, after the signal to wake up, I ran to Alexei to return the picture. Cluster of people was standing at the entrance to his room. I made my way through the crowd. Alexei was lying in bed, face down. The pillows and sheets were red with blood, and an axe was sticking out of Alexei's head. A lot of hardened criminals was serving time in the same camp. I was thinking, poor Alexei, just a few hours ago we talked about our future life on outside, sitting on the very bed where he lay dead now. And then I realized that I still have the picture. And I decided that my file will manage without it just fine. But the problem was how to smuggle it out of the prison. I knew that they will search me very carefully before my release. So I developed a plan. The water supply to camp was brought in water tank trucks. And I knew one of truck driver. So I gave him the picture and arranged to take it from him, get it from him on outside after my release. And the plan worked, and I got my picture. after 5 years in prison camp, I was sent to exile for life. So I found myself in the godforsaken place named Ekibastuz in northeastern Kazakhstan. The place didn't exist on geographical maps at the time. There was no city, no settlements, nothing. The only big construction site nearby. So I was allowed to live there. I had good job at this construction project, but there was no hope to continue my education, to get engineering degree, to return to normal life. Four years in my exile, friendly cosmic forces intervened in my fate. Stalin kicked the bucket. He died. People was mourning, but for me, spring wasn't there. And soon after his death, the general amnesty was announced, and my exile was over. Yeah. I came back to Moscow, and at this time, Stalin was still laying in mausoleum. And I wanted to see him in the coffin. For me, Stalin was personification of all evil. I knew that millions of people, of innocent people, were shot. Millions died in labor camps, murdered by back-breaking work and hunger and cold. I was thinking about my father, who died in the labor camp behind the polar circle. Score of my friends and relatives with the same destiny. 9 years of my life, I just wanted to see him in the coffin. When I saw him, Stalin's appearance disappointed me. I was expecting to see the devil, Lucifer. But in front of me, in glass coffin, laid very ordinary mustached man with low forehead and pockmarked face. But the point was not his appearance, but the fact that I saw him dead in the coffin. My life after Stalin's death, Soviet power was there, and KGB was there. And living in Moscow, I had strange feeling from time to time that my free life was kind of temporary or something. Especially I felt it when I walk close to the KGB headquarters in Moscow. And I had this feeling that I belong there. And the fact that I'm walking as a free man because of somebody's oversight. And sooner or later, they will catch me. We immigrated to the United States in 1980. And this feeling disappeared only when I first time walked on Florida beach. And saw the Atlantic. I told myself, look, the ocean is between me and KGB. I am finally safe. When we immigrated, the country we were living was still the Soviet Union. And I knew that all our belongings were checking very carefully. And I didn't have even hope to take my precious Lubyanka mugshot with me. It was illegal. It was property of KGB. So I left the picture with my cousin. A couple of years later, I received a letter with Belgium address. My KGB photograph was in the letter. My cousin, an avid stamp collector, met Belgium stamp fan at the philatelic show in Moscow and asked him to send it to me to America. Now, since that, this picture hangs in my house and reminds me daily that I survived deadly Soviet prisons and labor camps, that Stalin has been dead for 69 years and I'm still alive. Thank you.
4: Wow.

0: This summer, in 3 months, God willing, I turn 100. Could you imagine my shock and frustration at this passage of my life, seeing as a former KGB officer being president of Russia, unleashing unjust, deadly war on Ukraine? I was born in Ukraine. I was born in beautiful southern city of Nikolaev. The best time of my life, my childhood, I spent in Ukraine. And I see it what's going on as a KGB man trying to bring free Ukraine back to the prison camp of the Soviet Union. My heart is with brave men and women of Ukraine, and that's why I decided to tell you this story. Thank you. Thank you. Thank you. Thank you.
1: Viktor Levenstein was born in Ukraine in 1922. He immigrated with his family to the U.S. in 1980 at the age of 58 and started a successful career designing underground mining machinery and received 3 U.S. patents. After retiring, Viktor wrote 2 books in Russian and recently published a book in English entitled 13 Nasty Little Snakes, The Case of Stalin's Assassins. Viktor says, as a 7-year-old, he was lazy and his parents insisted he read. That's when he found the Three Musketeers and understood that reading was one of the greatest joys of his life. As he got older, he would read and exchange books with his friends, which led him to discovering a world beyond the Soviet Union, which eventually made him a threat to and target of the KGB. Recent polls now show that the popularity for the Russian dictator Joseph Stalin, who was responsible for the deaths of millions of Soviets, is rising again, thanks in part to his greatest admirer, the former KGB officer, Vladimir Putin. To find out more about Viktor and how you can support the people of Ukraine, go to our website, themoth.org. That's it for this episode of the Moth Radio Hour. We hope you'll join us again next time.

0: This episode of the Moth Radio Hour was produced by me, Jay Allison, Catherine Burns, and Meg Bowles, who also hosted and directed the stories in the show. Co-producer is Vicky Merrick, associate producer Emily Couch. The rest of the Moth leadership team includes Sarah Haberman, Sarah Austin-Jeunesse, Jennifer Hickson, Kate Tellers, Jennifer Birmingham, Marina Kluche, Suzanne Rust, Brandon Grant, Inga Gladowski, Sarah Jane Johnson, and Aldi Kaza. Moth stories are true, as remembered and affirmed by the storytellers. Our theme music is by The Drift. 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
1: Hi, my name is Chloe Akers. I'm from East Nashville. And what I love about Nashville is that you can see a great live show any night of the week, sometimes twice in one night.

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1: On the next This Is Nashville, we're talking about creating your own second chances. The path to stardom is rarely a straight line. But what happens when the reality of the music business interrupts a star on the rise?
2: I just fell into such a crazy depression. Could not cope. I was about to have to get a day job again out in LA, and I was like, I can do this back in Nashville.
1: The restorative fire it takes to revive a dream in the music business, tomorrow at noon. This is Nashville.

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3: Still to come on the Arts Hour with me, Nikki Beatty, Tony and Emmy Award-winning actor Stockard Channing on directing Samuel Beckett's play Crap's Last Tape for the stage. We hear from the legendary South African singers Ladysmith Black Mambazo, and I'll be talking to Oscar-winning documentary maker Orlando von Einsiedel about his latest film, The Cycle of Love. All that and more still to come on the Arts Hour.

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1: 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And Second Harvest, 1 in 7 Tennesseans faces hunger. 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That's the power of one. SecondHarvestMidTN.org. 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

0: In East Nashville, a historic church has been decked in pink flowers, the altar draped in a quilt of many colors to celebrate Dolly Parton's life as an artist, a philanthropist, and as a Christian.
1: Her faith informed everything that she did.
0: That's Pastor Liza Hawkins of Riverside Commons, a ministry of the Evangelical Lutheran Church in America.
1: She woke up every morning and prayed that God would guide her and lead her, and we as Tennesseans have seen all of the things that God guided her and led her to do.
0: As part of the church's Dolly Communion, worshipers make clothespin butterflies.
2: Fold it with accordion or pinch it together.
0: Pastor Hawkins says butterflies are also a symbol in Christianity.
1: And that was a lot of what Dolly loved about, you know, butterflies are a symbol for resurrection and also a symbol for the Holy Spirit.
0: As part of her readings, Hawkins reads from a

0: Pennsylvania families are struggling.
1: It's from 2024, run in support of Republican Congressman Scott Perry. Now, listen to this one that's been airing in his district all summer.
2: Everyday prices rise. Gas, groceries, electricity bills. We pay more.
1: That was paid for by House Majority Forward, a group working to elect Democrats all over the country, like local news anchor Janelle Stelson, who's challenging Perry, as she did 2 years ago. A key Republican campaign message in 2024 with an unpopular Democrat in the White House has become the centerpiece of the Democratic pitch 2 years later. Now it's President Trump, whose approval on the economy is deeply underwater. Mike Smith is president of House Majority PAC and House Majority Forward.
3: The number one, two, and three issues on voters' minds is cost of living and affordability.
1: This district has a little bit of everything. Urban Harrisburg, rural farm country, and plenty of suburbs. In 2024, President Trump won here by 5 points. And the race to represent it in Congress was even closer. Perry, a seven-term congressman, had his closest race ever, beating Stelson by just a percentage point. Now they're meeting again. Ask district voters what their top issue is, and there's no hesitation. Gerald Brown is a retiree living in Harrisburg.
4: The prices are too high.
5: At a cute coffee shop in Camp Hill, hairdresser Rusty McAndrew explains what affordability means to him.
6: I don't go grocery shopping a lot because they're just too expensive. I usually only drive to and from work. I don't take pleasure rides anywhere.
1: So it's no wonder Stelson and the groups backing her are hitting Perry hard on the economy.
7: Out here, we're just trying to get by. But in D.C., Scott Perry is voting with special interests and making it more expensive for us.
1: The economic message from Republican candidates and the groups backing them is largely centered on the 2025 tax law, known as the One Big Beautiful Bill.
8: Scott Perry is looking out for us. He gave us the largest tax cut in American history.
9: He cut taxes on our tips.
1: In 2024, Democrats from the top of the ticket on down spent lots of time and money focused on abortion rights and defense of democracy messaging. But the lesson they've taken from those losses is an old one. It's the economy, stupid. Again, Smith from House Majority PAC.
3: If you put cost of living versus any other issue set by upwards of 85 to 95% of the time, they're going to say cost of living is more important to me than all those other things combined.
1: Back at the coffee shop, Mary Taylor and a friend are enjoying their drinks outside. Taylor is mad about a lot of things and hasn't made up her mind about how to vote in the congressional race. But she says she absolutely can't vote for a socialist, an echo of a major Republican criticism of Democrats this election year.
10: It's not your parents' Democrat. It's not your grandparents' Democratic Party anymore. I don't know who these people are. I don't know who they are, and I don't know where they came from.
1: Republican consultant Vince Galco with Mercury Public Affairs in Pennsylvania says disqualifying Democrats in this way is going to be in the GOP playbook for 2026.
11: At a certain point, whether it be the Republicans or outside groups, the Perry campaign, you need to find a way, a mix of doing both, pointing out that you may not agree with everything Republicans say or do, but the other side is just plain crazy.
1: The ad wars have barely gotten started, but you can be sure that what we're seeing in Pennsylvania 10 will be repeated in swing districts all over the country. Tamara Keith, NPR News, Camp Hill, Pennsylvania.
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15: Well, Nina, we are busy on 65 southbound through 24 in Trinity Lane as you tool down from the north side. Going to see some traffic on 40 westbound, heading west of BNA toward the Spence Lane and 24 interchange. Let's go to Hermitage. We've had a collision on Lebanon Road, a little bit east of Old Hickory Boulevard. Careful there. And volume on 24 west through Smyrna, Laverne, and Hickory Hollow. Bob August, WPLN News.
13: Thanks, Bob.
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16: Hi, my name is Kim Hinton. I was born in Nashville and raised in Murfreesboro. What do I love about Nashville? Gosh, it's the culture, it's the architectural history, and of course, it's the land and the people and the music.
13: Another very hot day today, humid as well, with a high around 99 degrees, a heat index near 110.
17: It's an intense time for our city. There are lawsuits with the state.
18: What's at stake is, first of all, the ability to protect the rights we have under the Constitution.
17: Federal funding cuts.
19: I mean, it's the fiscal equivalent of duct tape to cover capacity that suddenly went missing.
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17: 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I'm Metro reporter Cynthia Abrams, and I'm here to sort it all out for you.
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13: And live from WPLN News in Nashville, I'm Nina Cardona. The world premiere of a new documentary titled Safe for the Whole Family was just announced for the Nashville Film Festival. The film explores damaging treatment several former Christian pop stars received. One of them, Michael Passons, recently re-entered the spotlight by doing some reckoning of his own. His new version of a hit by the Christian group who kicked him out for being gay made the Pride circuit and the Christian charts. Senior music writer Julie Height says the many lives of this song parallel Passon's own story.
26: All the colors of the rainbow, all the voices of the wind.
27: In the late 1990s, Michael Passons and the rest of the adult contemporary vocal group Avalon were riding high in Christian music. They scored numerous number one hits, including Testify to Love, which also won them a Dove Award.
28: I really worked my whole life for that moment. I started piano lessons in the third grade, and by the seventh grade, I was taking piano at college level.
27: By playing in church throughout a small-town Mississippi youth, he tailored his skills to a specific use, stirring an evangelical Christian audience. He completed his degree, moved to Nashville, took entry-level industry gigs, and auditioned. A record label selected him as the first member of what would become the successful co-ed quartet, Avalon.
28: But you don't really think too much further ahead than your goal, as in what may be the repercussions later on once you step into the spotlight and come under scrutiny. I didn't calculate that.
27: As Passons shares in the film, he navigated his Christian pop career as a closeted gay man. His singleness drew notice as his bandmates married.
28: I was in my 30s, mid-30s, and never dated, you know, that they knew of. And so that was raising suspicions.
27: And worries over the group's commercial prospects.
28: The Christian music business is a business. In that culture, being a gay person was bad for business. Everyone was going to lose money. I was very aware of the deafening hypocrisy of the whole thing, that there's so many gay and queer people who have sung and composed amazing religious music, some that's still sung today in every church in America.
27: Passons was forced to go to conversion therapy.
28: I know it's not going to work, but I'll do it. And I went for about 2 months.
27: He felt increasingly alienated, but wasn't at all prepared to be ambushed by the rest of the group. In 2003, they forced him out, and he was effectively blacklisted from the entire Christian music industry.
28: All my eggs were in this conservative basket. All my connections were with people who would share like-minded views of the people that just threw me off the bus.
27: With his career cut off, Passens couldn't bear to listen to music, much less play it. Gradually, though, he resumed performing. Last summer, during Ty Herndon's LGBTQ-affirming CMA Fest concert, Passens revisited this signature number from his old group.
28: Where I just sit on stage and I'm reclaiming for myself and anybody else out there who felt like they had to give up their love for God to be who they are.
27: Afterwards, Herndon proposed that they re-record Testify to Love together. Passens insisted on having Melissa Green, a former Avalon bandmate who's now a strong ally, join them. I'll be a witness in the silences with words not enough. In May, the new version debuted at number 3 on Billboard's Christian Digital Song Sales chart and rapidly reached the top of the iTunes Christian chart.
28: But that was not my intent. I did not want to get back into that world. But the algorithms don't know what to do with a song that says God other than to put it in the Christian category.
27: Passens also positioned the song as a pride anthem by releasing a club remix in June.
28: I wanted to reclaim something that I thought was taken from me, but also I felt like that song in particular had been kept in a small box. It was a song so much bigger than that. I'm very, very proud now that I've now recorded something with my name on it, because all these years I've just been that blonde guy in that group. But now it's time to be Michael. It's time for me to tell the story of who I am.
27: And Passens will do more of that in the documentary and original music on the way. For Nashville Public Radio, I'm Julie Height.

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1: 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It is 76 degrees, feels more like 96 is what we're going to be feeling more later today. Heat index could be as high as 108. Let's see how the traffic is right now.
2: Hey, Nina, good morning. First of all, if you're driving up from the south, be careful on 65 northbound heading toward Concord Road, exit 71. We've had a vehicle with a flat tire, maybe off to the right north of Morris Lane. We've also got some traffic on 24 west through Laverne, a wreck as you head past Waldron Road. I'm sorry, stalled vehicle as you head past Waldron Road, exit 64, maybe in the right lane. And watch for an incident on 40 east near Highway 109 in Wilson County. Bob August, WPLN News.

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0: Live from NPR News in Washington, I'm Dave Mattingly. More than 1,000 people are now confirmed dead as a result of flash flooding 6 days ago along the border of Nepal and Tibet. The National Hurricane Center in Florida says Tropical Storm Edouard will likely make landfall in southeast Texas by tonight. Forecasters say the storm could be near hurricane strength when it comes ashore along the Gulf Coast. Edouard's top sustained winds are currently 40 miles per hour. President Trump says another 9 pharmaceutical companies have made agreements with his administration to lower drug prices. Here's NPR's Sydney Lupkin.
1: The president says the 9 new companies include Sun Pharma, which makes generic drugs, and CSL, which makes therapies for people with rare diseases.
2: Under the Trump administration, for the first time ever, drug prices are coming down, and they are coming down very dramatically.
1: But at least one of the companies, Teva Pharmaceuticals, told investors it's still working on a deal. These agreements typically include selling some drugs on TrumpRx at a discount, lower prices for Medicaid, and a commitment to build manufacturing infrastructure in the U.S. In exchange, the drug companies get a reprieve from certain tariffs. However, the text of the agreements has not been made public. Sydney Lupkin, NPR News.
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3: 76 degrees in Nashville. We're expecting a high in the mid to upper 90s with a heat index as high as 108 or 109 today. Good morning. I'm Nina Cardona. Here's the latest from WPLN News at 7:31. State lawmakers are weighing in on the debate over what to do with the fairgrounds racetrack. The site has generated tensions in recent years as groups have sought to amend the charter and instead support affordable housing at the site. The racetrack is currently protected by the Metro Charter, which requires racing at the fairgrounds. This prevents the site from being put to another use. But a group led by Nashville SC owner John Ingram is currently collecting signatures to switch that protected use to affordable housing. If they acquire enough signatures, a charter amendment would go to voters next year who ultimately have the final say. But as the Tennessee Lookout reports, Nashville's Democratic lawmakers are split on the issue. State Representatives Bob Freeman and Afton Bain are opposing the effort to replace the racetrack with housing. Freeman pointed to an earlier referendum where voters affirmed they wanted racing at the fairgrounds. And Bain says the site has high historical value. Meanwhile, State Representatives John Ray Clemens and Caleb Hemmer are supporting the effort for a new charter amendment vote. Hemmer told the Lookout that the fairgrounds neighborhood has changed significantly in recent years, and the city needs more flexibility to manage it. Christian pop star Michael Passons had no choice but to put things behind him in the 2000s when the group he'd helped to create kicked him out on suspicion that he was gay. He's finally reckoning with those experiences in a forthcoming documentary called Safe for the Whole Family. Today it was announced that it will have its world premiere at the Nashville Film Festival. Earlier this summer, Passons also released a new version of a hit he had with his old group and reframed it as an affirming anthem. The track made the Pride Circuit and returned to the Christian charts.
4: But that was not my intent. I did not want to get back into that world. But the algorithms don't know what to do with the song that says,

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1: 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It's going to be another sunny and hot, humid day today. A heat index nearing 110. Right now it is 77 degrees. Feels more like 83. And Bob August can tell us how the roads feel.
2: We are busy on the west side, Nina, on 40 eastbound as you head past Kingston Springs Road toward McCrory Lane. We've had a wreck that was in the left lane there. Maybe off to the shoulder now, but you got to be extra careful. You're busy on 24 westbound up to Laverne and Antioch. Watch for a collision on 24 west approaching Briley Parkway and an accident in Murfreesboro tying things up on Northwest Broad near Battlefield Parkway. A bicycle involved, so be extra careful there. Bob August, WPLN News.
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And we are back in a heat wave in Middle Tennessee today. Sunny and hot. A high in the upper 90s. A heat index flirting with 110 today. Tonight should be mostly clear with a low in the mid-70s. And then tomorrow, sunny and hot again. That high once again near 100.

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0: In East Nashville, a historic church has been decked in pink flowers, the altar draped in a quilt of many colors to celebrate Dolly Parton's life as an artist, a philanthropist, and as a Christian.
1: Her faith informed everything that she did.
0: That's Pastor Liza Hawkins of Riverside Commons, a ministry of the Evangelical Lutheran Church in America.
1: She woke up every morning and prayed that God would guide her and lead her, and we as Tennesseans have seen all of the things that God guided her and led her to do.
0: As part of the church's Dolly Communion, worshipers make clothespin butterflies.
2: Fold it, accordion, or pinch it together.
0: Pastor Hawkins says butterflies are also a symbol in Christianity.
1: And that was a lot of what Dolly loved about, you know, butterflies are a symbol for resurrection and also a symbol for the Holy Spirit.
0: As part of her readings, Hawkins reads from a children's book's rendition of Dolly Parton's Coat of Many Colors.
1: Now I know we had no money, but I was as rich as I could be. In my coat of many colors, my mama made for me.
0: And Hawkins leaves her church with a lesson from Dolly Parton's I Will Always Love You. She cites one of the song's most famous lines, showing how it echoes the Apostle Paul's words in the Bible.
1: Above all this, I wish you love. These three things remain, faith, hope, and love. And the greatest of these is love.
0: And when it's time to take up the collection, Hawkins passes around a pink cowgirl hat as the offering plate. Mariana Baca Yao, WPLN News.
3: 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We do expect a high temperature near 99 today with a heat index almost to 110.
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0: Trade tensions between the U.S. and Canada are on the rise again with a new round of tariffs from both sides. All the hostility has actually been a boon to one Canadian industry, wine.
1: I mean, our sales are up dramatically, and that's not just true of me, that's true of pretty much all the wineries in Niagara.
0: As most provinces ban sales of American booze, local producers are tapping in. Hear that story next time on The World.
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0: We're listening to my 1998 interview with Elvin Jones, who was the drummer in John Coltrane's band from 1960 to 66. The centennial of Coltrane's birth is later this month. We'll hear more of the interview after a break. This is Fresh Air.
1: Trade tensions between the U.S. and Canada are on the rise again with a new round of tariffs from both sides. All the hostility has actually been a boon to one Canadian industry, wine.
2: I mean, our sales are up dramatically, and that's not just true of me, that's true of pretty much all the wineries in Niagara.
1: As most provinces ban sales of American booze, local producers are tapping in. Hear that story next time on The World.
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8: From Nashville Public Radio, I'm Blake Farmer, and this is Nashville. As people in this town know as well as anyone, being a musician doesn't just mean making albums, going on tour until you decide to call it quits. Musicians are prone to seasonal activity more than those of us who just take a salary and accept a 9-to-5. But navigating those transitions is tricky. Today, we're talking about regaining momentum after long periods of inactivity. From Houston Kendrick battling against the flame out to the Alabama Shakes rekindling the embers after a decade of dormancy. Reviving the musical dream with restorative fire. After the news, this is Nashville.
9: Sharing news and stories from the voices of Middle Tennessee. That's This is Nashville. This is Nashville is in service to you. 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
10: Live from NPR News, I'm Lakshmi Singh. U.S. Central Command says U.S. forces are carrying out new strikes on Iranian military targets. In a statement this past hour, U.S. CENTCOM posts on X, the strikes follow Iran's recent attempts to attack commercial shipping in the Strait of Hormuz and U.S. service members deployed to the region. The White House is offering details on a Venezuelan company that will be working with the United States to develop that country's oil reserves. Here's NPR's Julia Simon.
11: The company is called North American Blue Energy Partners. Behind the company is 46-year-old Alejandro Betancourt, who has faced multiple investigations in Spain, Switzerland, and the U.S. for money laundering. He has not been formally charged. While Betancourt's company has experience in some types of oil fields, oil experts tell NPR it's unclear if it has the experience to develop the complicated geological formations under discussion in the Trump deal. That means the company may need more know-how and investment to develop the fields. But as some energy analysts tell NPR, many oil companies may not want to work with Betancourt's company given the reputational risk. Julia Simon, NPR News.
10: More than 1,000 people are now confirmed dead from last week's catastrophic floods in the Nepal-China border region. Thousands of people remain unaccounted for, as many as 4,400 missing, according to local authorities. NPR's Jennifer Pack reports rescuers are racing to get to people in the hopes of finding survivors.
12: Rescue crews in Tibet bowed their heads as horns blared to mourn the victims of the deadly floods. Then they returned to their difficult work. It's been days since Chinese authorities announced any survivors, but there has been some progress. Diggers have been working overnight to clear a path to the worst-hit area, the Jilong-Raswa border checkpoint. And the path is about to open soon, according to state-run Tibet Daily. A lake formed from debris flushed down from a glacier collapse has been draining naturally, says Chinese authorities. Local officials had raised concerns that debris dams could burst, sending more water into the flood zone. The risk of landslides and secondary floods remains. Jennifer Pak, NPR News, Beijing.
10: The jury in Lindsay Clancy's murder trial says after many hours of deliberating, it is still unable to reach a unanimous decision on whether to hold the Massachusetts mother criminally responsible for killing her three young children in 2023. Plymouth Superior Court Judge William Sullivan asked the nine women and three men of the jury to keep deliberating. Clancy does not dispute that she strangled her children to death, but she pleaded not guilty to three counts of first-degree murder on the grounds that she suffered from postpartum psychosis. The prosecution argues that Clancy's behavior shows she knew what she was doing when she took her children's lives. From Washington, this is NPR News. The U.S. Supreme Court is allowing the Trump administration to continue building its $400 million White House ballroom complex for now. The president initially promoted the project as a necessary upgrade for major international gatherings. He has since defended the project as a matter of national security in light of a World War II era bunker under the site. While the court sided with Trump on procedural grounds, the constitutional question of executive authority remains. Georgetown law professor Stephen Vladek says Trump has repeatedly tried to spend money that Congress has not appropriated.
5: This is at least the third time that the Supreme Court, through one of these emergency orders, has allowed the president to do that without actually holding that it was legal, simply by making it harder for people to challenge that in court.
10: The AI boom in San Francisco is leading to sharp hikes in the city's home prices. They're up 25% from a year ago. Here's NPR's Jennifer Ludden.
13: Two AI startups, Anthropic and OpenAI, are preparing to go public, and that's brought a flood of wealth already, with more to come. Compass Brokerage says more than 140 homes this year sold for at least $1 million over asking. Its chief economist, Mike Simonson, says that will have a ripple effect.
14: You can't buy in California. You got to move to Texas, and that drives home prices up in Texas.
13: Alex Brenner and his fiancée just endured a brutal apartment search with rental bidding wars and long lines at open houses.
15: Best case scenario, there's five people there. Worst case scenario, there's a line of 25.
13: They found a place, but the price spikes give him pause about the high cost of staying in the city long term. Jennifer Ludden, NPR News, San Francisco.
10: It's NPR News.
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0: I'm Blake Farmer, and this is Nashville. How many stories are there in this town of a star rising and then everything falls apart? Where the musical dream leads down a path that has taken you places, and then that original path maybe disappears. Houston Kendrick says it takes, restorative fire to get your art into the world when the big money in the music industry steps out. It also takes some good friends and like-minded collaborators. Today, we're looking at artists finding their way back in music after periods of inactivity. We jump in with Houston Kendrick, whose career took him from Alabama to Nashville to Los Angeles and back here again. Welcome to This Is Nashville.
1: Thank you for having me. I'm excited to be here.
0: Well, we're streaming video at youtube.com/@WPLN if you'd like to watch today. We have style in the studio today, but we don't every day. that's on me. So you released Portrait of a Boy on Fire a couple weeks ago. It's your second album, but it came, longer than you probably wanted after your first. So yeah. Let's take a listen as we get started, since some of the messages in here are the theme of today's show. Here's Shine On You.

0: I'ma beat my chest. That's Shine On You from Houston Kendrick's new album. We'll get to the new, but let's start, you know, at the talent contest that maybe kicked things off. Is that really how you got discovered?
1: Oh, my goodness. I mean, kind of. I was in a talent contest called Alabama's Got Talent in like 2009. I can't believe that as you know that. That's crazy.
0: Well, you know, so Julie Hyde will be on the show later, and, mm-hmm. and Julie Hyde does her homework, you know. Mm-hmm. But you're saying that this was just a thing in your past. This is not where it all began.
1: Yeah, no, I would say professionally, it sort of all began with Pink, my first mixtape that came out here 2018, so almost 10 years ago now. That was the sort of first foray into a professional music career post Belmont, or maybe even while I was still at Belmont, here in Nashville.
0: Yeah. Well, how did you get from, you know, the suburbs of Birmingham to Belmont? Like, did you come for music?
1: I did. I came for music. I come from a musical household. My parents aren't necessarily musically inclined, but I grew up listening to so much 80s pop and R&B and rap. I grew up listening to gospel music, just music from many different Southern traditions, specifically Southern Black traditions. And because that was such a massive presence in my childhood, I just sort of picked up on the nuances and isms of music making. I just caught the bug really early.
0: Well, so when you came to Belmont, are you thinking, all right, I'd like to be an artist? Are there degrees that sort of help shape you and get you out the door in that direction?
1: Yeah, I mean, when I got to Belmont, I knew that I was following my North Star of wanting to be a professional musician. I think then I was fairly certain that I wanted to be a pop star, that I wanted to be this big force of nature. But in hindsight, I mean, I didn't have any of the materials. I didn't know what that meant. I didn't know any of the work that went into it, any of the creative sort of maturation I was going to have to endure to embody the characteristics of the person I wanted to become. But being at Belmont and being surrounded by so many people from different musical and cultural traditions at one time, and not that I hadn't been exposed to these traditions prior to Belmont, but they were really in my face there. And I have a competitive nature about me.
0: Oh.
1: So I was not going to sit there and let everyone be so good and surpass my ability. I was like, well, let me see if I can just, you know, measure up. And I think I did.
0: All right. So the mixtape, this was during college?
1: Yes. Right at the tail end.
0: Tail end of college. Mm-hmm. So is this, we're going to listen to a bit of Small Infinity. Is that from?
1: That's actually the second release. That was during the pandemic, actually.
0: Okay.
1: Small Infinity was my first proper album, I would call it. Pink was a mixtape. That was end of college. I was just trying to express myself. And during the pandemic, I really got to understand myself on a much deeper level. And the music that came out of that was Small Infinity. And I'm still to this day so proud of that project.
0: Well, let's listen to a bit of that now.

0: So this is the record that got the kind of the attention of the industry. Is that right?
1: Yeah, that's correct.
0: Well, so specifically, I think this was Grammy Award winning songwriter Cadence. Mm-hmm. All right. So what happened next kind of sounds like a wild ride. Yeah. Well, where'd you go?
1: It was. So when I released Small Infinity, I shot a couple of videos for that album. Mm-hmm. And one of the songs that I shot a video for was Ugly Vibes. Ugly Vibes randomly showed up on Cadence's timeline and she DM'd me and said, "Who are you? Let's figure something out." Hmm. So I went out to LA and I wrote with her in her label studios, and she's kind of left me alone one day, actually, which I wasn't expecting. I was like, okay, so where is Cadence? I thought that we were going to be writing today. But she just left me in the room with some beats and an engineer. And what later I was told was that she wanted to see if I could do a song, if I could just actually just do it by myself. And she knew that I could. But, you know, when you're out there and no one knows who you are and they've heard some stuff of yours, they want to know how much that is really you. And at the end of that session, I had a song called Fashion Completed. And that song is actually on Portia of a Boy on Fire. And so that was sort of where it was confirmed that Cadence was like, okay, we can do something.
0: Wow. Mm-hmm. I had never thought about that, that with technology, it's hard to know what is this person's ability. Yeah. She wanted to see, does he have it?
1: For sure.
0: Wow. Well, how'd you deal with, you know, all the attention you suddenly are getting? And then, you know, I know that it kind of soured at the same time. What went down?
1: Yes. Yeah, so when I initially partnered with Cadence, this would have been early 2022 or late 2021, she recruited a couple of her industry connections and friends, and they sort of rallied behind me, and we started to just push. I was in every label and publisher's face trying to figure out what deal situation would work best and what would support my needs the most. And we eventually landed on a partner that was a label startup started by a pretty prominent guy in the industry. And we just went for it. And it started out fantastic. It seemed like my vision was being heard, and my sound was being sort of honed in a way that I was excited about. But you know, label politics happen, and things tend to fall apart when people have creative divergences.
0: Well, you have a point of view. I mean, anyone who, you know, found you on Instagram or just looked up Houston Kendrick, we thought, mm-hmm. Houston has an aesthetic.
1: For sure.
0: Like, is that where things kind of break down? Where it's like, no, you have your own point of view that you'd mm-hmm. like to be the stamp on this thing.
1: Yeah, certainly. I think that not only do I have an aesthetic perspective, I just have a way of doing things. There's a way that I like for things to go. And some people might call that being a control freak, maybe a little bit neurotic, and maybe I am those things. But I also haven't let myself down yet. So when there's a proven track record of I make things and I like them and they work and they connect, I don't see why I would stop doing that.
0: Mm.
1: You know, and
0: well, so things kind of fall apart. You end up back in Nashville. Why?
1: Yeah. Well, you know, being in LA, even though I had many friends who I love and I had a great time living there and I still want to go back, it's hard to go through a career crisis so far away from your main base of support. And it's also just a hard city to be in when you don't feel that you are excelling, because so many people around you are excelling. So not only was there the business aspect that just wasn't great, there was a real personal aspect, a emotional aspect that felt misaligned. Mm. So I had to pack up and I had to get back home.
0: Well, what do you mean to the degree you want to share? I mean, you're just being like, this wasn't just your career not going great. It's like, it feels like your life's not going great.
1: Absolutely. I was freaking out. It was not a pretty situation. I was cooped up and so anxious. And it was just sort of like the beginning of, like I said, sort of with the imagery of the album, it was the beginning of the wildfire. Like everything was starting to burn away. I didn't realize it at the time, obviously, where I was in the story arc, because you never know where you are in the story. But that was sort of the inciting incident that started to crack me open.
0: Mm. I'm Blake Farmer. This is Nashville. Our guest is Houston Kendrick. As we kick off the show about reviving the dream of making it in music when the dream starts to look a little bit different. Let's listen to a little bit more of your latest release, you know, after fighting your way back into the business.

0: Houston, do you like the bleeps? Do you like listening to
1: those? I think that those are the most hilarious thing ever. The bleeps are crazy.
0: Houston's making a symbol while that's going. That's Bro from Portrait of a Boy on Fire, the latest release from Houston Kendrick. He collaborated with two of his closest friends on this album and the art that goes with it. And wow, they've suddenly appeared in the studio. Visual artist Blair Beamer, welcome to This Is Nashville.
2: Hi, Blake. Thank you for having me.
0: Well, thank you, Blair. And Prana Supreme, a musician and one half of the mother-daughter country partnership, O-N-E, the duo. Mm-hmm. Or does anyone ever say one?
2: Yeah, you can say one, the duo.
0: All right, well, I'll say one, the duo. I like the ring. Welcome to This Is Nashville.
2: Thank you for having me.
0: You know, it's funny because I'm not sure how you all got together. And before the show started, you were explaining it. And I was like, now that's a story. Were you friends before you went to L.A. or did this all happen afterward?
1: We were good. Oh, sorry. We were good friends before we before I went to L.A. Good,
0: all right. Well, I need the individual meetup stories because they're just too good. So, Prana, you start.
2: Okay. Well, my mom is a musician. She's an artist. And she had met Houston's manager, Christian, through another girl we had befriended who worked at this restaurant we went to all the time. And he basically invited my mom to Houston's mixtape release party. And my mom was like, you should come with me.
0: So this is the mixtape that sort of was getting some buzz, but before you're really making an album.
2: Yeah, this was Pink. So this was like the very first, I'm pretty sure. Mm-hmm. And I go with mom and literally we just hit it off immediately. And this was maybe like 7-8 years ago at this point. And yeah, Houston's like a brother to me. So. Yeah.
0: All right, so Blair, let's hear the ramen story.
3: All right, so Prana as well. We all have a very dear mutual friend named Albert, and Albert and Houston were hanging out one day, and Albert was like, "You would love my friend Blair." Maybe a few days goes by. I decide to go to a concert last minute at the Ryman, and lo and behold, the person who was sitting in front of me was Houston. And he just turned around and was like, "Now, who are you?" And yeah, from there, we just really got on super well. And we just were like, all right, goodbye, stranger who I met at a concert who was wonderful. And then about a week later, we just collectively were at a hang at our friend's house. Prana was there. Yeah. Houston was there. And leads us to where we are today.
0: The world is putting us together.
3: Yeah.
0: Well, what did you all notice, Blair, when Houston's coming back from L.A. kind of beat down?
3: Yeah, so I just think we, as Houston said, we are his home base. You know, like we were all super close before he left, maintained that when he was there. We're always sending him encouragement, him doing the same for us. And I think when you're in a new city, depending on things going your way or not, it can be hard to find people who see with any kind of clarity what it is that you are or what it is that you're also trying to do. And that is something from inception we have understood about Houston and him about us as well. So when he decided to come back to the South, yes, it was about his career as well, sure, but it had a lot to do with wanting to like recenter and like get back to his roots and also really kind of enter a new stage of what it means to be himself, what it means to be an artist. And that, if I dare say, for Prana as well as myself, that's something that we are kind of on this symmetrical journey of. And so when he was ready to start making some visual work or start bringing Portrait of a Boy on Fire to life, it just kind of blended all together, just much like our meeting.
0: Yeah. Well, Prana, were you concerned when he comes back? Like, oh no, has someone squashed the fire, stamped out the fire, whatever the metaphor should be?
2: You know, I was concerned, but not in the sense that the fire was gone, because Houston is like, the way he perseveres is so admirable. And so I wasn't worried about that, but I was worried that he was adrift in LA. And once again, there's so many people around you that are excelling. And it's also hard for people in LA, it's where I'm from, for them to like take a step back and like serve your needs, which I feel like in Nashville, that's such a big part of the community, is helping each other truly and feeling like, me helping your needs is not going to take away from mine. And I know when the day comes and I call, you'll be there. Mm-hmm. And so for me, I was just concerned that he would not want to come back out of feeling like it was some kind of defeat. So I remember us talking and being like, dude, if you even just want to stay at the house with me for a little bit of time, do it. Like, I want to do whatever to help you see this dream through because he deserves it.
0: Wow.
3: Absolutely.
0: Well, we need to take our first break. When we come back, we're going to examine the restorative fire it takes to bounce back when you're thrown off the path. Stay with us. This is Nashville.

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2: I'm Peter O'Dowd. The snow leopard is one of the rarest big cats on the planet. 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
3: 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He said, I can get away saying I saw a Yeti, but if I said I saw a snow leopard, people would make fun of me.
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4: I'm Blake Farmer, and this is Nashville. The difficulty about making your living through making fans is stepping back from the spotlight kind of feels like failing sometimes. How will you grow your fan base and thus your career if you're not showing your face, singing your songs? And yet it happens to artists of all kinds. The path is thrown off course or takes a detour, and then you got to find your way back. Houston Kendrick says it took restorative fire for him to bootstrap his way back with his friends in the music business. We're also going to talk about the Alabama Shakes coming up, putting out their first album in a decade or so. But we'll get back to Houston Kendrick's story, putting out a second album with the help of visual artist Blair Beamer and musician Prana Supreme, who are all here with us in the studio. And just a reminder to listeners, we're streaming video at youtube.com/@WPLN. All right, so Houston, you know, you kind of had some of the record label treatment in L.A., but with no label, no record deal, how do you make an album?
5: Well, that is a lovely question. I think that so many people do it.
4: They do.
5: And for me specifically, what was great about my specific situation is that I met, through Cadence, an incredible producer.
4: The songwriter who originally got you out to L.A.?
5: Yes. I met Camper. And Camper is an incredibly decorated producer. He's got credits with Doechii, with Doja Cat, with Victoria Monet, with so many people who I look up to and respect. And he loved the vision. I had all these demos that Cadence and I had made together. And there were 3 days in like April of 2024 where Camper cleared his very, very busy schedule to allow me to come in and play these demos and work through them and rebuild these tracks together. And in those 3 days, a lot of the bones of Portrait of a Boy on Fire were created.
4: I see. You're saying because you had made these, but with another organization, you basically had to remake them as your own, even just the demos.
5: Yeah.
4: What does it mean, Blair, to sort of, you know, we're calling you a visual artist, you're many things, but like, what is the... That role probably isn't as important for some people, but it's critically important to Houston Kendrick. What's your role in all this?
6: Well, Houston is someone that has a really clear creative vision. I could say the same for myself, as well as Prana over there. And, you know, I think working in tandem with musical artists, the idea of having a robust visual front is something that depends based off of who they are, not necessarily genre. You know, I've worked with people in folk who want that more. I've worked with people in pop who want that more. Electric music, you know, R&B. It really just depends on who the person is and what it is that they're trying to bring to the forefront. And I think for me, working in tandem and in collaboration with other people, that is kind of what strikes gold usually, is how much somebody wants to expand the containers in which they find themselves beautiful, magnetic, interesting, and how visual artwork works with that.
4: Yeah. Can you give me an example of something you've done with Houston that might help the listener see something in their mind's eye that's like, ah, okay, this is not just a stylist or something?
6: I would say probably the outfit that we made for American Trash, first and foremost. That is something that we made out of complete recycled materials because the theme of that song is kind of like making something out of nothing. And no matter what you possess, no matter what people think you possess, you have like your eye on this thing that cannot be diminished. And that is your own personal power. And so, especially for, you know, Black queer people in the South, we really wanted to bring that to life through silhouette. So through all of these recycled materials, like we used like football pads, and Prana helped me make this outfit as well. So did Houston. There were many nights at my house where we were up past midnight just like putting this together. And, you know, I thank Houston so much for just trusting me implicitly.
4: Is this
6: that.
4: The image I've seen where it's almost, it looks like maybe a kindergarten class made a huge American flag?
7: Yes.
4: No shade.
6: It was definitely more of an homage to Basquiat, but, you know.
4: Okay.
6: We'll go with kindergarten too.
4: So you got the shoulder pads, like football shoulder pads. It looked like they're, you know, have maybe bedazzled or something.
6: Yeah, they're all recycled. Like soda tabs.
4: Really?
6: Yeah. And we layered probably close to 1,000
4: soda
6: of them on
4: tabs.
6: There. Yeah.
4: All right, and then like a corset of some
6: kind? Yeah. There was a corset that I hand dyed with pomegranate seeds.
4: Wow.
6: And Houston and I took all of these older computer keys and we put all of these like intentions and like names of his songs and like affirmations, just like things for himself to feel really empowered, into the computer keys. And then we painted on top of it his dad's football number.
4: Mm-hmm. Really?
6: Yeah.
4: All right.
6: So
4: where is it? This thing better be hanging up in a, you know, museum somewhere. And then the metal dress or a skirt.
6: I don't know what you'd call it. So we made a mermaid style maxi skirt. So at the bottom, where it becomes a bit more robust, is all of this crinkled newspaper. And so out of shower curtains and CD sleeves and physical CDs, we made it reflective in order to match the football pads on top.
8: I have the funniest part of working on the skirt was us gluing the newspaper to it, because we were spraying this solvent and all the doors are closed and they're spraying it. And I start reading the thing and I'm like, we need to open all the windows. We need to wear masks, actually.
6: Yes.
8: Not safe.
6: Right. No, my eyes actually got inflamed.
8: So red. And red. Yeah. So you woke up the next day being like, guys, I think we messed up.
7: Well,
4: the picture's beautiful and none of that comes through.
6: Sacrifice.
4: Nor does it come through the music. Let's actually listen to a little bit of American Trash.

0: I really don't want to fade that out, you
1: Me
0: know?
1: Either.
0: It's so interesting. There's a part where you're sort of singing that almost sounds like, you know, kind of the punk music or something that from the 90s. It's there's just so many things going on there. I this morning was looking at that just a music video of that. It's actually just a still of the image we were talking about. And I looked down at the comments, and one of them says from a couple weeks ago, "I love when autoplay introduces me to new talented artists." I'm like, oh, this is like how people are finding Houston here. Another person chimes in, "With better promotion and your marketing getting out, you will be so big." And like kind of a little cry emoji. And then somebody says, "A gay black icon in the making."
2: Yeah. That's right.
3: Mm-hmm.
0: Maybe those comments are from you all. No, that's from Donovan Stokes 5511.
1: It was all me. It's all me.
3: It's our burner account.
0: Prana, you have your own thing going on with One the Duo.
4: Yes.
0: So I don't exactly know how you feel about the balance of like, oh, kind of helping support someone else at the same time. But like, why are you on Team Houston? What inspires you?
4: Oh man, I'm on Team Houston because I just fiercely love my friends. I can't even help it. And I have the same ethos when it comes to dating people. I have a hard time being friends with people that I don't believe in because I'm not a good liar. So for me, it feels like a no-brainer. And I also know how hard it is to be a black artist in the South and have people overlook you and undervalue you. And I've been in a similar experience to Houston of having a label come in, it going great until the visions start to diverge from each other. And so watching Houston go through that, I just knew I wanted what I had in my life, which is support. I have such a wonderful support system. And so it felt only right for me to be that for Houston. And so I'm listed as creative assistant, but really it's more like vibe keeper is what
0: vibe
4: I feel
0: keeper.
4: Like I do.
0: Well, I should have had that in my notes as I introduce you. The vibe keeper, which to keep that vibe, if you have not seen or experienced any of the vibe beyond what you've heard today, you'll have to do some Googling about Houston Kendrick. Let's listen to one more song. It's called Paper Doll.

0: That's Paper Doll from Houston Kendrick, singing in his lovely falsetto. Whip that out.
1: Whenever I feel like it. Whenever it's time.
0: But this is sort of the defying expectations, because it's not, I don't know. How do you let your artistry kind of guide you? Are you thinking, oh, I haven't done anything like that yet? How do you decide when to go out on a limb? Because I would guess if one wants to succeed in one way, it's like, well, go with the recipe that works.
1: Yeah. Well, I am a musical maximalist. I think that music and art is theater. It's performance. Even what we're doing right now is performance.
0: It is.
1: I think that if you're not approaching every song with the most eclectic, innovative sort of perspective, then you're not really doing yourself a service. You're doing yourself a complete disservice. And so me, as somebody who wants to be a cultural force, an influence, sort of a North Star for people like myself,

0: Right.
1: So how do you balance those competing, you know, sort of the business interests with the artistry?
2: I think that I have an innate pop sensibility. So even though that these are factors that artists have to take into consideration, the balance between innovative and different and mainstream and consumable, these are very real constructs. But for me, I can't consciously think about those things. It doesn't really matter, because I think that me being exactly who I am, creating the way I do, is absolutely tailor-made to the attention economy. Honestly,
1: right? You're like, yeah, that your image from American Trash will make people stop on their feed. Yeah,
2: exactly.
1: Blair,
3: people don't know what they want until you give it to them. Mm-hmm. So that's like the job of the artist. We are people who see beyond the present moment, and that is the curve that shapes culture.
1: It really is. You know, Houston, you write about not fitting in quite a bit. And growing up in Alabama in the suburbs, being, you know, angry and uncomfortable in society at large, who isn't always kind to queer artists. But I wonder, it's kind of like what Blair's saying. Do you really want to fit in?
2: Never. Not anymore. I think that I certainly did for a long time. But it takes a really, I don't want to say it takes a long time, but sometimes it does, to accept that your difference is your power. And I think that once it started to be, unfortunately, it did take my uniqueness to begin to be rewarded, for me to understand that my uniqueness is my power. I think that once I left home and I was in college and I was in all these different spaces where I was celebrated for being unique and celebrated for using my voice in a strange way and being a little bit left of center, that I understood that my purpose is to be exactly who I am. And to a certain extent, that's all of our purpose, but I felt uniquely called to be unique. And all the anger and the trepidation around my identity and what people thought about me, while it still exists in some form, it's for the most part dissipated, and I can't really care anymore.
3: Yeah. Yeah. What is most personal is always what is most creative.
2: Mm-hmm.
1: Prana, is fitting in something that it ultimately helps you get support, money from the music industry to do big things? What have you seen?
4: It helps for a time, but it's like soul killing, you know? I don't think fitting in has also really never been my jam. I'm fortunate enough to be from California, so I didn't have as much of the outcast of like, I'm the only of this. But my family has always been the ones to champion, be you, don't be anybody else. And coming to Nashville, I remember my mom and I got a complaint that we were too glamorous for country music. And I was like, is that a thing? You can be too glamorous? I was like, thank you. So, and, you know, if I had tried to be like, all right, let me go, you know, put on some dungarees or something, I don't know, that would be dishonest to myself and to the goal of like making these people like me. When once again, like Blair said, you have to show people, you know, they don't know until they get it. And people would receive my mom and I, how we came, wonderfully. It was these people that had this idea of what country music should look like and what a black woman in country music should look like.
1: Yeah.
4: Telling us. So
1: as we close up here, Houston, I'm guessing this is still a bit of a, I mean, not to say that doing what you do isn't always going to be a grind as an artist, but like you know, you're still working, kind of pushing this boulder uphill. What does success look like for you?
2: I want to be modest, but I can't be. Success is world domination. I do want to be the biggest star in the world. And I think that success for this project is obviously expanding my audience and doing the thing of, okay, yes, well, everyone who loves this music is a win for me, because that is true. But I think in order for me to feel fulfilled in the creation and the turmoil that went into this project, I want it to go so big and so bold, because the message in the music is worth it. And it's the quality that people need to see and be exposed to coming from this messenger. So that's what I'm looking for.
1: Well, if any listener needed inspo to dream big today, you're getting it today from Houston Kendrick. Houston, thank you so much for joining us.
2: Thank you for having me.
1: Thank you, Prana Supreme and Blair Beamer. We hope to have you back for any number of reasons.
4: Yes, thanks for having
3: thank
4: us.
3: Thank you, Blake.
1: When we come back,

WPLN's Julie Height on a comeback from a self-imposed hiatus. The Alabama Shakes are out with their first record in a decade. We're going to get that story as we explore what it takes to revive the dream. Stay with us. This is Nashville.

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2: Tennessee's Department of Children's Services has been documenting the improper use of seclusion at the Bean Center for years, and yet they continue to approve their license to operate.
1: That's John Oliver talking about our investigations with ProPublica into detention centers locking kids in solitary confinement. And I'm criminal justice reporter Paige Flager, bringing you deep dive investigations that you trust here on WPLN News.
3: I'm Blake Farmer, and this is Nashville. 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But first, a few more minutes with, on Houston Kendrick with Nashville Public Radio's Julie Height, and a reminder that we're streaming video at youtube.com/@WPLN. Julie, welcome back to the show.
4: Thank you.
3: She's barely slept since Dolly Parton died because telling her story takes a lot of time. But we're talking to Houston Kendrick today, who was just in the studio, and you gave them your one person spirit tunnel on their way out.
4: Yes.
3: You've been following his career like since his Belmont days. I think even when WNXP was getting going in the corner of the building here, our music station 91.1. Like you had him be one of their first artists of the month. What did you see?
4: Yes. Well, I was impressed when I came across a mixtape that Houston dropped while still a college student at Belmont. And I thought, oh, the voice, the ideas, I mean, the melodic sensibility, the vocal range, and also the fact that, you know, he sampled a little piece of audio from the documentary Paris is Burning on that mixtape. And I was like, this is a thinker. And I am going to, you know, I want to dive in and I want to follow and see where this goes, because to see that kind of, you know, those kind of possibilities and ideas coming from someone who is still in college is just, I didn't take it for granted. You don't just see that every day. So yeah, when I helped launch WNXP and the Nashville Artist of the Month franchise, Houston luckily was preparing to release his very first official album, right, Small Infinity. So I was like, oh no, we need to go all in on putting that music on the air and, you know, diving into his story. And it was such an impressive thing to see how he made that album from, you know, from very little, you mm-hmm. know, like no budget, and just kind of going back to during the peak of the pandemic, living in his childhood bedroom and doing that kind of songwriting and recording himself there. I mean, he worked with some of the same friends and collaborators that he finished this new album with, but to make so much from so little, you know, and to do it with such grand ambition. I mean, it was kind of wild looking back to the first thing I ever wrote about that mixtape, his first release for NPR. And, you know, I mean, I said something about like, this is going to be a star or, right, you know, like predicting, which is, it's risky to make predictions like that. But really I was saying, no, I see the star power. I see the magnetic, you know, like persona and all of the abilities that add up to just limitless possibilities in music.
3: Well, and of course, it didn't work quite like that, the sort of going to LA and then really have things fall apart a bit. And I wonder, how does that kind of story usually go when you've got this young artist with getting buzz from folks and then it just gets thrown off track?
4: I mean, I think there are so many, there are way too many stories of that kind of thing happening. You know, I mean, I was thinking about when I was attending the Americana Music Awards at the Ryman last year, and they have the New and Emerging Artist Award that they give every year. And I was thinking back to, wow, I've seen a number of artists, you know, on this stage receiving that award because their promise is evident. What they're doing, you know, is just nailing it, and people are excited about it. And then, you know, things happen that are beyond their control often, because it is harder than ever to make a living in music and to kind of stay afloat in the music industry. I mean, to build a sustainable career, really, for so many different reasons. But I think there are way too many reasons why, you know, there are artists that we get excited about and really see promise in, and then don't get to see them kind of see that through. But I, you know, for in Houston's case, like he already has shown how he can sort of regroup and, you know, pull his community together and still achieve his vision and then build from there. So this is a midpoint to the story. Right.
3: Well, as he said, you're never sure what part of the arc in the story you're in at, right. When you're in it. But Julie says we're just at the midpoint here. All right. So it's not always a matter of not making it yet. Let's talk about another example of the comeback with the Alabama Shakes. For those who need a refresher, the Shakes hit it big with Hold On. That was 2012.

0: Another one of those you just don't want to talk over, but here the show must go on. Hold On by the Alabama Shakes. They had a good run. Stopped touring, though, in 2018. Their last album came out more than a decade ago, until this summer. And I'm trying to recall, did people think maybe they'd broken up back then?
1: I mean, it was sort of an open question, you know, when I asked Brittany Howard about that as their front woman, she said it was a question that she never stopped getting, you know, because during that early period with the Shakes, everyone was asking, when is she going to go solo? Surely she's going to go solo. And then she did. Mm-hmm. And everyone was perpetually asking, well, when are you going to get the band back together? So, you know, it was kind of, you know, one of those things where it was in limbo, you know, and she would never say, oh, we're definitely going to do this. We're definitely going to do that. She was not going to be hurried. You know, the band was not going to be hurried into sort of reactivating.
0: So was it enough time, like the band had to go get like real jobs or something?
1: I mean, not really, because, you know, she went straight into, Brittany Howard went straight into kind of solo artist mode and made two solo albums back to back, beginning with Jamie. And then What Now? And she was kind of tapping into her own story and her own perspective and worldview in whole new ways in that songwriting, you know, and her Shakes bandmate, bassist Zach Cockrell, has also been part of that, but in a different role. You know, like, he is a member of the backing band that she works with.
0: Oh, he was playing with her during that time.
1: Yeah, to record those solo albums and do those tours. But, you know, as he made clear to me when I interviewed him this time around, that's a very different reality, because he just has to show up to soundtrack. And to sound check and show up to the bus, you know, he doesn't have to give interviews. He doesn't have to be the face of the thing, you know. So, and guitarist Heath Fogg had also told me in an interview last year that he appreciated that Brittany was out there, never left the spotlight, because it, in a way, even though the band was not active as the Shakes, she was still, you know, out there and reminding people, as she did her own solo work, you know, and Heath had remained in North Alabama, where the band originated, you know, and is raising a family there, teaching guitar lessons. He's had some side projects, you know, and done different things in music, but it's been a little more low key. And then Zach Cockrell has been living up here in Nashville, also raising a family, but touring with Brittany Howard.
0: Right.
1: So
0: Brittany,
1: multiple
0: who also
1: realities.
0: Calls Nashville home now, right?
1: Yes. Yeah.
0: And so they end up getting back together. Sounds like almost as a, you know, to help out a struggling club in Tuscaloosa or something, right?
1: Yeah. I mean, that's a good reason when you're, because I asked each of them, you know, were you paying attention to how other bands that had sort of gone on hiatus or broken up got back together and then, you know, had success? Because people, nostalgia is a great moneymaker. And when people are feeling nostalgic for the 90s, the 2000s, or in their case, the 2010s, they love to go back and relive that. And they all said, we don't care about that. That is not what influenced us. And yeah, like you said, they were motivated by helping out a venue owner in Tuscaloosa who had been really good to them early on. Huh. And it was supposed to just be Brittany Howard playing that benefit show solo. And she was like, hey guys, you want to relearn? They literally did have to relearn Hold On.
0: It had been
1: and
0: that long.
1: She's like, I didn't remember the weird chord patterns that I played in those songs. And so they all had to relearn that stuff. And then she did this bit where she pretended she forgot her guitar, her electric guitar. She's like, I'm just going to go get it off stage. And then she came back out with the guys and they,
0: they revealed, like, this is a Shake show.
1: Yeah. And then everyone was like, well, what's going to happen now? Is there going to be a tour? Is there going to be an album? And they had to kind of figure that out. But I think by doing it in that way, they put themselves in control.
0: Mm. Well, let's sneak in just a little bit of this new music that they've been making. Here's a track called Garden.

0: Well, Julie Hyde, as you've said, I mean, people, you know, get back for nostalgia reasons or just to play the, you know, the oldies for folks.
1: Right, right.
0: Is that what's happening here with the Alabama Shakes, or is this just like a second act?
1: No, I mean, they are not stuck in any kind of backward-looking mode. You know, I mean, I asked each of them individually about that, and they said, we are not into nostalgia. You know, I mean, I'm sure they reminisce in some ways, but that's not kind of the driving engine behind it. They wanted to be able to, you know, to bring those old songs to life, because those, when they play those old songs, they sometimes feel a little different in energy now. I mean, you probably saw that when you saw them play. They've only played Nashville once since reuniting the Ascend.
0: Yeah. I know. I happened to be there with you. Yeah.
1: Last year. But they, you know, they bring a spirit of reinvention. Mm-hmm. So it really was important to them to be writing new material and seeing what would come of that. And I thought it was really interesting to see even the process that they used to create is completely different than it used to be, because Brittany was always kind of the driving song idea person. I mean, she is the lyricist and she is, you know, shaping the melodies and singing them. But I mean, I went to her house in Alabama when they were about to release Sound and Color, their second album, and she pulled up all these demos on her computer for me. And I was like, these are the complete arrangements. This is like complete, you know,
0: that she made, you're saying.
1: That she kind of did it all. That she fleshed out. Yeah. With all the multi-layered vocal parts and the grooves and everything. And so she was coming up with these really, really complete ideas, bringing them to the band and then, you know, topping them off, getting their contributions and everything. So this time she really welcomed the ideas they had come up with in their own kind of jamming and recording at home. And she embraced that and wrote to that, sometimes even on the fly in the studio.
0: Well, reviving the dream. Thank you so much for kind of pointing out, you know, how this goes in our music town. Julie Hyde is our senior music writer. Thanks for walking us through the journey of reviving musical dreams.
1: You are welcome.
0: And thank you for tuning in this hour. This is Nashville is a production of Nashville Public Radio. If you missed yesterday's show, we had Robin Shaw of Time Care on to talk cancer care, work-life balance, and his Nashville love story. I almost could not believe his surprise wedding. He's certainly also fallen in love with the city as well since moving here 10 years ago. 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Today's episode produced by Mary Mancini and Julie Height. Liv Lombardi making us sound and look good. Tasha A.F. Limley is our managing editor. The masterminds behind our theme music are LaRange and Namir Blade. We love hearing from you. If you've clawed your way back to a career in music, tell us about it. Our number is 615-760-2000. I'm Blake Farmer. 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

0: Live from NPR News in Boston, I'm Steve Brown. Rescue teams are searching for thousands of people still missing after catastrophic flooding in Nepal and China. The confirmed death toll has now surpassed 1,000, with Nepal's disaster agency reporting 987 deaths and more than 3,900 missing, including 583 foreign nationals. Chinese authorities reported 16 deaths and 546 missing. In Nepal, rescuers are racing to reach hundreds of hydropower workers trapped in tunnels. The disaster began last week as a glacial collapse sent massive amounts of rock, ice, and water into valleys below, triggering powerful floods downstream. The judge in the Lindsey Clancy trial has told jurors to keep deliberating after they said they can't reach a unanimous decision on whether to hold the Massachusetts mother criminally responsible for killing her three young children. Clancy admits to the 2023 killings but claims postpartum psychosis drove her actions. Prosecutors argue she knew what she was doing. Today was the first time jurors indicated that they were at an impasse. Weather forecasters are warning that tropical storm Edouard could reach hurricane strength as it heads toward the Gulf Coast, and it's likely to bring heavy rains and flooding to parts of Texas and Louisiana. The National Hurricane Center says the storm will make landfall in Texas tomorrow. 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
2: Hi, my name is Randy Diamond. I'm from Nashville originally, East Nashville. And what I love about Nashville is how vibrant our city is becoming. It's not just the little town I grew up in. It's become a major city in our country.

0: as well.
1: In all, nearly $300,000 was made in the auction. While most attendees sought to leave with a coveted item, Elizabeth Ruggles Pitchford says she just wanted to experience the action. She already has plenty of keepsakes from Harlan Sanders, her great-grandfather.
2: And I hope that people can enjoy, like I said, taking a little piece of him with them and appreciating it and continuing the legacy that he has.
1: For Here and Now, I'm Andrew Henderson.
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1: On the next Fresh Air, we get a slightly early start celebrating the centennial of John Coltrane's birth. He's one of the most influential musicians in jazz history. We'll talk with his son, Robbie Coltrane, who is also a tenor saxophonist. Robbie was 2 when his father died, and he'll describe how his music and his absence shaped his life and career. 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
3: And I'm Elsa Chang. Senator Ed Markey has served in Congress for 50 years.
0: Today, Massachusetts voters decide whether to send him back for another 6.
4: This is the most energized I've ever been. My father drove a truck for the Hood Mill Company. Donald Trump brings out the Malden in me every day, and I fight him every day.
3: Now News.
5: Live from NPR News in Culver City, California, I'm Dwayne Brown. The Immigration and Customs Enforcement Agency says it now has enough body cameras for all of its officers and agents. As NPR's Jimena Bustillo tells us, calls for ICE to wear the cameras have intensified after several deadly shootings.
6: The update comes after years of immigration officials telling lawmakers and civil liberties advocates that they did not have enough devices for a body-worn camera program to be implemented agency-wide. Now, Homeland Security Secretary Mark Wayne Mullen says he expects every agent in the field to be using one by the end of September.
7: That doesn't mean every ICE agent, everybody that's in the field, will have a body-worn camera. It's for our safety and the public safety, too.
6: In a statement to NPR, ICE said that training is still ongoing. It is still unclear how many cameras the agency has acquired. Earlier this year, top ICE officials told Congress they needed about 10,000 cameras for all their officers. Jimena Bustillo, NPR News, Washington.
5: U.S. manufacturing activity has expanded for the 8th month in a row, but as NPR's Scott Horsley tells us, a new survey of factory managers points to some warning signs on the horizon.
8: Factory orders, output, and employment all grew last month, but at a somewhat slower pace than the month before. Susan Spence, who oversees the monthly survey for the Institute for Supply Management, says 6 out of 10 comments received were negative.
9: The ongoing Iran war and the recent renewed tariff threats continue to be the biggest concern for the continued expansion of the manufacturing economy.
8: One chemical manufacturing manager cited in the survey warned outside forces are interfering with an otherwise good business. We're making great new products, the manager said, but struggling to compete when prices escalate due to things like tariffs and the conflict in the Strait of Hormuz. Scott Horsley, NPR News, Washington.
5: Well, stocks finished lower across the board on Wall Street today. The Dow down more than 400 points. This is NPR.
10: Good afternoon. I'm Catherine Sweeney. Here's the latest from WPLN News at 3:32. State officials have given a key approval to plans to build a new water treatment plant on the Duck River. The Tennessee Local Development Authority recently voted to approve a request from the Columbia Power and Water Company. It's not the final approval for the plant, but the Tennessee Lookout reports that decision does give the utility the go-ahead to issue $315 million in debt using a state loan program. The proposed facility is controversial for several reasons. The Duck River is considered the nation's most biodiverse waterway. Environmentalists have been raising the alarm about the way water draws and treatment plants in communities along the Duck River puts its health at risk. Then there's the financial impact on Maury County residents. If the new treatment plant is built, their water bills are expected to rise by as much as 20% per year over the next 5 years to pay for the facility. Local officials say more capacity is necessary because of the community's growth. Christian pop star Michael Passan said he had no choice but to put his past behind him in the 2000s when he'd grown up when the group he'd helped create kicked him out on suspicion that he was gay. He's finally reckoning with those experiences in a forthcoming documentary called Safe for the Whole Family. Today, it was announced that it will have its world premiere at the Nashville Film Festival. Earlier this summer, Passons also released a new version of a hit he had with his old group and reframed it as an affirming anthem. The track made the Pride circuit and returned to the Christian charts.
11: But that was not my intent. I did not want to get back into that world. But the algorithms don't know what to do with a song that says God, other than to put it in the Christian category.
10: Senior music writer Julie Heitz brings us a full interview with him. You can see it at WPLN.org. 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
13: This is All Things Considered from NPR News. I'm Elsa Chang in Culver City, California.
0: And I'm Mary Louise Kelly in Washington. After days of speculation, the White House has confirmed which company it will work with to develop a vast amount of Venezuela's oil reserves. Energy experts tell NPR they're skeptical that this company and the person behind it are up to the task. NPR energy and climate correspondent Julia Simon is following developments and joins us now. Hey there, Julia.
14: Hello, Mary Louise.
0: So the Trump administration announced this Venezuela deal late Friday. The new twist is they have now confirmed which company is involved. What is it?
14: Mm-hmm. Yeah, the company is called North American Blue Energy Partners. It's an oil company. They do exploration and production. It's headquartered in Barbados with corporate offices in Venezuela. Behind the company is 46-year-old Alejandro Betancourt. He has faced multiple investigations in Spain, Switzerland, and the U.S. for money laundering. He has not been formally charged.
0: Okay, so some questions there. Mm-hmm. Also, I gather a lot of questions about just how this joint venture is going to work.
14: Yes, that's an understatement. There are just a lot of questions. The Trump administration says the U.S. would get 55% of the oil from the joint venture. They say that's equivalent to about 65 billion barrels of oil that's under the ground. But of course, there's the fact that the U.S. doesn't have a national oil company, Mary Louise. We don't have a Saudi Aramco like Saudi Arabia.
0: Right.
14: So to develop this Venezuelan oil, the U.S. is presumably going to rely a lot on their partner. But I've talked to a lot of oil analysts, and they are aware of North American Blue Energy Partners. It is an oil operator in Venezuela, but it's unclear if the company has ever developed a new oil field, particularly a new so-called Faja field. That's the super thick peanut butter-like oil in Venezuela. Here's Gerald Kepes. He's a geologist and the president of Competitive Energy Strategies, an energy consultancy in D.C.
15: What they are is a production company, which is not a bad thing, but there's no question they have zero experience in terms of developing new Faja-type oil deposits.
14: And I should say that we reached out to North American Blue Energy Partners, and they did not respond to our request for comment.
0: So I'm wondering, it sounds like this company may need some help to develop these oil fields. Is there discussion about other oil companies jumping in, trying to partner with them?
14: We reached out to Chevron and ExxonMobil and didn't hear back. ConocoPhillips declined to comment. Kepes thinks that many international oil companies may be wary of partnering with this joint

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As we get older, we expect certain changes to our bodies, maybe a few more gray

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1: 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I'm Catherine Sweeney. It is 96 degrees here in Nashville at 3:48. Let's get our first look at traffic for the afternoon from Bob August.
2: All right, good afternoon. Let's go to the east side. We are busy on 24 eastbound off the 40 split through 440 Parkway with a crash off to the left shoulder. Had one earlier closer to Briley Parkway, so you're busy down through there. And we've got yet another accident on 440 eastbound between Nolansville Road and the 24 split. Watch for volume east of I-65. We've got reports of a wreck on 40 eastbound east of Fessler's Lane. Bob August, WPLN News.
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1: 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I'm Megan McCarty-Carino. 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
2: We are packing in traffic on the east side. Catherine, as we get you home this afternoon, we've had a crash on 24 East around 440. Got to squeeze over to the left there. This had everything shut down earlier. So traffic is moving, but moving slowly. 440 eastbound, busy as you head past Nolensville Road over toward the 2440 interchange, rather. And watch for a collision on West End near Centennial Park in Midtown. 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
8: I'm Sabrina Tavernisi, host of The Daily. 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
0: It's All Things Considered. From NPR News, I'm Mary Louise Kelly.
11: And I'm Elsa Chang. Senator Ed Markey has served in Congress for 50 years.
0: Today, Massachusetts voters decide whether to send him back for another six.
12: This is the most energized I've ever been. My father drove a truck for the Hood Mill Company. Donald Trump brings out the Malden in me every day, and I fight him every day.
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13: Live from NPR News in Culver City, California, I'm Dwayne Brown. Voters in Massachusetts are deciding on a Democratic Senate primary race today where 47-year-old moderate Seth Moulton is attempting to unseat the progressive-backed incumbent, 80-year-old Senator Ed Markey. From member station GBH, Chris Burrell reports.
14: Congressman Seth Moulton, who is 47, says the longtime senator is simply too old and should pass the torch. At their most recent debate, Moulton seized on Markey's uncertain response to a question about whether he uses generative AI.
15: If you don't even know what you're using on your phone or your iPad, like, this is why we need a new generation of leaders to regulate these technologies, to make sure that they are safe.
14: But Senator Markey has rejected criticisms that he's lost a step.
16: Everyone watching this debate can see that I'm more energized than I've ever been before and in my life.
14: Polls show Markey with a double-digit lead. For NPR News, I'm Chris Burrell in Boston.
13: The Trump administration has just greenlighted a plan that could let the Navajo Nation dig up more than 500 million tons of coal, extending the life of a New Mexico mine over the next century. From member station KJZZ, Gabriel Pietrosia reports.
17: The Interior Department says denying this permit would be at odds with Trump's Unleashing American Energy agenda, and that it could also destabilize the Navajo Nation economy. The tribally owned Navajo Transitional Energy Company fuels the aging Four Corners Power Plant. That lease is set to expire in 2041, but the feds note the next coal buyer is unknown. The feds argue those financial factors outweigh a slew of environmental and other harms posed by the expansion, including the relocation of nearby families.
13: This is NPR News.
18: It is 95 degrees in Nashville. Good evening. I'm Catherine Sweeney. Here's the latest from WPLN News at 5:32. Several downtown Nashville businesses are appealing their eye-popping tax bills after the value of their properties increased sharply. This morning, it was Acme Feed and Seed's turn. The bar posted on social media asking patrons to keep the business in their thoughts and prayers as it heads to its first appeal. Acme's tax bill jumped from about $130,000 to $600,000. Owner Tom Morales tells WSMV he hopes a new system can help distinguish between businesses in historic buildings and slick new high-rises. He says if the tax bill can't be reduced, the business may be forced to shutter. Knox County is joining at least 100 local governments across the country in breaking ties with tech companies like Flock Safety and their automatic license plate readers. County commissioners unanimously voted last night to remove the devices within 30 days and delete data from the cameras unless it's part of an active criminal investigation. The ordinance also prohibits the renewal of any contract with the company that provides the equipment. Dozens of people spoke in opposition to the cameras, including Hallmarie Gowdy.
19: I do feel like there's an invisible person watching me. There's someone I can't see, someone I don't know, and who I'm just supposed to trust has my best interests at heart.
18: The ordinance is in response to the sheriff's office's request to install an additional 270 Flock cameras earlier this summer. State officials have given a key approval to plans to build a new water treatment plant on the Duck River. The Tennessee Local Development Authority recently voted to approve a request from Columbia Power and Water. It's not the final approval for the plant, but the Tennessee Lookout reports that decision does give the utility the go-ahead to issue $315 million in debt using a state loan program. The proposed facility is controversial for several reasons. The Duck River is considered the nation's most biodiverse waterway. Environmentalists have been raising the alarm about the way water draws and treatment plants in communities along the Duck River put its health at risk. Then there's the financial impact on Maury County residents. If the new treatment plant is built, their water bills are expected to rise by as much as 20% per year over the next 5 years to pay for the facility. Local officials say more capacity is needed because of the community's growth.
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6: This is All Things Considered from NPR News. I'm Elsa Chang in Culver City, California.
0: And I'm Mary Louise Kelly in Washington. After days of speculation, the White House has confirmed which company it will work with to develop a vast amount of Venezuela's oil reserves. Energy experts tell NPR they're skeptical that this company and the person behind it are up to the task. NPR energy and climate correspondent Julia Simon is following developments and joins us now. Hey there, Julia.
20: Hello, Mary Louise.
0: So the Trump administration announced this Venezuela deal late Friday. The new twist is they have now confirmed which company is involved. What is it?
20: Mm-hmm. Yeah, the company is called North American Blue Energy Partners. It's an oil company. They do exploration and production. It's headquartered in Barbados with corporate offices in Venezuela. Behind the company is 46-year-old Alejandro Betancourt. He has faced multiple investigations in Spain, Switzerland, and the U.S. for money laundering. He has not been formally charged.
0: Okay, so some questions there. Mm-hmm. Also, I gather a lot of questions about just how this joint venture is going to work.
20: Yes, that's an understatement. There are just a lot of questions. The Trump administration says the U.S. would get 55% of the oil from the joint venture. They say that's equivalent to about 65 billion barrels of oil that's under the ground. But of course, there's the fact that the U.S. doesn't have a national oil company, Mary Louise. We don't have a Saudi Aramco like Saudi Arabia.
0: Right.
20: So to develop this Venezuelan oil, the U.S. is presumably going to rely a lot on their partner. But I've talked to a lot of oil analysts, and they are aware of North American Blue Energy Partners. It is an oil operator in Venezuela, but it's unclear if the company has ever developed a new oil field, particularly a new so-called Faja field. That's the super thick peanut butter-like oil in Venezuela. Here's Gerald Kepes. He's a geologist and the president of Competitive Energy Strategies, an energy consultancy in D.C.
21: What they are is a production company, which is not a bad thing, but there's no question they have zero experience in terms of developing new Faja-type oil deposits.
20: And I should say that we reached out to North American Blue Energy Partners, and they did not respond to our request for comment.
0: So I'm wondering, it sounds like this company may need some help to develop these oil fields. Is there discussion about other oil companies jumping in, trying to partner with them?
20: We reached out to Chevron and didn't hear back. ConocoPhillips and ExxonMobil declined to comment. Kepes thinks many international oil companies may be wary of partnering with this joint venture with the U.S. government, given the reputational risks and legal uncertainties. We should note Chevron is expected to make an announcement tomorrow that they are expanding operations in Venezuela. But Mary Louise, that doesn't seem to be related to this deal.
1: One other thing I'm wondering about, the relevance of the war that Israel and the U.S. started with Iran has left the Trump administration with high gas prices and midterms looming. We know today the president's meeting with oil and gas retailers and refineries. Is any of that connected with this new joint venture in Venezuela?
20: Well, President Trump has said on Truth Social that this deal would lower gas prices. He clearly wants that. But again, energy experts keep beating the drum, which is it's the geology. Many of these fields are still largely undeveloped. They will take time to get to market. So the idea that this deal will impact gas prices anytime soon, they say, is absurd.
1: NPR's Julia Simon, thank you.
20: Thank you.
6: It's primary day in Massachusetts, and voters there are deciding whether Democratic Senator Ed Markey, who's 80 years old and has been in Congress for 50 years,

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2: Well, Catherine, we do have volume on the east side on 24 East down through 440 and Briley Parkway. And watch for a stalled vehicle on 40 westbound as you head towards Spence Lane. That may be off to the shoulder now. You may see a collision on 65 South near exit 74, Old Hickory Boulevard in Brentwood. And in Wilson County, an accident reported on 840 eastbound as you head past exit 67, Couchville Pike. Back tomorrow, Bob August, WPLN News.
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0: his response to that is he's going to take these boxes of Coast Guard files and just set it on fire in the living room fireplace.
1: Tucker was so scared. He's gonna, I literally actually think he might burn the house down, so I should just take
0: it. The only thing she can do, she feels, is get the kids out of the house. She packs up her four kids and she drives them to the nearest town where they go to Sonic. Get them some dinner and maybe by the time they get back, things will cool off. Well, while they're there, Brett calls the family on FaceTime.
1: Yeah. So I answer and he's like, don't bring the kids back tonight. Don't bring the kids home tonight. And I was like, what? Why? We're getting food and then we're coming home. Like, what is going on?
0: So they call him back.
1: And I see his face. It's like just dark.
2: It's dark. It's being lit by the screen.
1: Yeah.
0: And he's got this really strange, vacant look. And he keeps telling them to turn their camera off on FaceTime.
1: I'm like, hey, what's going on? Like, what's going on, Brett?
0: They're all sitting in the car watching this as he keeps telling them to turn the camera off. And then suddenly the head of a pistol comes into the frame.
1: Literally in a split second, you see the gun and he pulls the trigger.
2: Mm.
1: And we all hear it.
0: There's a pop and a flash. And then the screen goes dark as the laptop that he's holding just tumbles into the darkness. The whole family's just watched this happen. And there's this silence. Just everybody's there is stunned. And one of the kids says, did Dad just drop the laptop?
3: Oh, no.
0: And Jenna says, no, I think Daddy shot himself. Suddenly, he's gone with no note, with no explanation. And it really sent the whole, what the hell happened here?
3: We'll be right back.
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7: My name is Anna, and I'm from Brentwood. What I love about Nashville is that there are people throughout our city quietly doing great things for our neighbors. There are a lot of good people out there, and they are the unsung heroes of our city.
8: This is The Daily. I'm Zolan Kano Youngs. Back to my conversation with Dave Phillips about an unforeseen danger for members of the Coast Guard. Dave, so what does Brett Bonner's family do with this question of what happened to him?
0: Yeah, man, suicide is so tough and it raises so many questions. There's questions of blame. There's questions of what did we miss? What could we have done? There's so many questions about what do you say about this legacy of this man who worked as a lifesaver for more than 20 years? The family was so uncertain that when they buried him, they buried him with nothing on his headstone because they weren't sure what to say about him yet.
3: Ugh.
0: So Brett's oldest daughter, Kaylee, she was going into her senior year of high school and she started thinking about this. There were a lot of what ifs in her mind, and one of them was sort of like this. What if all those years in the boats left him with some other brain injury? And she started to look around on the web for information about that, and she didn't find any. definitely not from the Coast Guard. And so she said, okay, if I can't find any information from official sources, I'll have to go out and gather it myself. Hmm. And she turned to the one source that she thought might actually have these answers. And that was other people who did the same surfman job as her dad. So her senior year, she's actually taking like a research class, and she decides that her research project is going to be what happened to her dad. And so she comes up with this questionnaire of about 3 dozen questions all about their brain health and sends it out.
1: So I try to like make it short because I know that their attention span is really short because my dad's was.
0: And to be clear, this is an academically rigorous process. Yeah. It's an advanced placement class. So her methods and questions, they have to be vetted and approved before she sends them out to these guys.
2: How many people did you get to survey?
1: Only 77.
2: And that's a lot.
1: Well, I was hoping more.
0: And she gets 77 responses, both retired and active duty surfmen, which is a pretty astounding number because this is a small and very insular group of people. And I was just so amazed because here's this person who, because what she'd been through was almost like a reporting partner for me. And one big reason that she got this many responses, and that's that her dad's Brett Bonner.
3: Right.
0: So she's covering ground that's completely new. And she has no idea what she's going to find.
1: And I looked at symptoms of TBI, and I put that in there because I knew a lot of them wouldn't have diagnosed TBI. So it's like we can connect that maybe they have a possible TBI, and we can.
0: And when the questionnaires start coming back in, she finds an overwhelming majority of these career surfmen who spent years and years in rough seas, very few of them had ever been diagnosed by the Coast Guard with a head injury. Very few of them believed they had a head injury, but almost all of them had the symptoms of a brain injury. They were having the memory problems, the cognitive problems, the sleep problems, the mood problems, all of the things that she was seeing in her dad, these guys were reporting to her. And at the very end of her survey, she just left a blank spot where people could make any comment that they wanted. And I just want to read you a couple. This one from a career surfman in his mid-50s. He said, "My brain has started to fail me. I feel it. I see it. It's difficult to do things that used to come natural to me." And then another guy in his mid-40s, and remember, these are people who were the highest performing rescuers. He wrote, "It's been a struggle for me to keep my life together."
9: These service members are describing in basically no uncertain terms brain trauma, but no one had asked them about it. No one knew to ask them.
0: Yeah, but it's hard because it also looks like a lot of other things. You know, if you're depressed and have nightmares and can't sleep and you've had a high stress job for years, it's very easy for people to say it's something else than brain injury. And I think over and over again, even with the guys themselves, that's what they did. No one ever questioned that this might be a physical injury from just doing the job.
9: I guess, Dave, I'm still curious how exactly folks like Brett were sustaining such severe brain trauma. These huge waves are hitting these boats, but walk me through how exactly that results in the brain injuries we've been describing.
0: Yeah, so I went back and saw if there was any other research on these boats and the kinds of forces that they deliver. And it turned out that there is. For a number of years, researchers in Europe have been looking at this problem because crews on these types of boats get a lot of injuries, and they found something really surprising that would explain this. And that is, in a nutshell, that a body standing on a boat acts a lot like a whip that gets cracked. The force at one end where the feet are planted on the deck is not that much, but as that wave ripples up through the legs, through the back, and finally quickly jerks the neck, the force is many times what it was. So you might go through a wave that's hitting it only maybe 6 times the force of gravity, but the physics of it at like a neuron level is extremely violent. And if you apply that whip crack for a career, you know, let's say 10,000 wave hits, you start to understand how profoundly damaging this could be.
9: So what can the Coast Guard actually do about it? What would prevention here actually look like?
0: I tell you, one of the most surprising things that happened in all of this reporting was that when I picked up the phone and called the Coast Guard and warned them that I was going to do this story, that I was going to say, hey, your elite surfmen rescue crews are getting brain injuries just from doing their job. The response I got from the person who picked up the phone was, good. I'm glad you're doing these stories. I was on boats like that for years. And man, we always wondered about this. We never had any answers. So there is a hunger to understand and solve this problem, which is the best place you can start, right? Because there's a lot of things that potentially you could do. You could change the design of boats. You could change the design of training. You could change the shape of a career so that you never put one person in this rough surf for 20 years. There's lots of options, but it all starts from the same place.
9: Yeah, but I do wonder if there's reason to think that they are actually going to follow through with action here.
0: Yeah, the Department of Defense has spent, and I'm not exaggerating here, billions of dollars on brain injury, studying it, understanding it, preventing it. And in every single case across every branch, they missed this kind of injury, the injury that comes from repeatedly doing a job that everyone has said is safe.
9: Well, thank you so much for your reporting, Dave.
0: Thank you.
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8: 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I'm Zolan Kaner-Youngs. 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
3: 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He's one of the most influential musicians in jazz history. We'll talk with his son, Ravi Coltrane, who is also a tenor saxophonist. Ravi was 2 when his father died, and he'll describe how his music and his absence shaped his life and career. 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
5: From Nashville Public Radio, I'm Blake Farmer, and this is Nashville. As people in this town know as well as anyone, being a musician doesn't just mean making albums, going on tour until you decide to call it quits. Musicians are prone to seasonal activity more than those of us who just take a salary and accept a 9-to-5. And navigating those transitions is tricky. Today, we're talking about regaining momentum after long periods of inactivity. From Houston Kendrick battling against the flame out to the Alabama Shakes rekindling the embers after a decade of dormancy. Reviving the musical dream with restorative fire. After the news, this is Nashville.
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